What a pretty melody that song has. April Come She Will from the King Singers. Grains of Time before that sang I'll Follow the Sun. Just a great, great Beatles piece of music there. And Leaves That Are Green. Yes, that has moved into first place for my favorite of the Paul Simon covers that I have. And it's just barely there. I mean, there are so many wonderful records. And what it is with the Beatles and with Paul Simon's music, it's such well-written music. It lends itself to many different kinds of arrangements and treatments and lots of fun things that you can do with it because they're such strong, well-written songs. You can beat them up and stomp on them and still play them. Anyway, I suppose I should get back to the music instead of these silly metaphors. Here is a George Harrison song from Rockapella.

Vox 11, Drive My Car from their Roots album. That was fun. Still Crazy After All These Years was Basics from their Star People album, and Rockapella. Good old Rockapella. Here Comes the Sun. My Name is Colin, the program with a voice of singing. The Salem Electric Summer Concert Series is back every Thursday at 6:30 p.m. in West Salem Park, just behind the West Salem Safeway store. 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The schedule can be found on the West Salem Lion Club Facebook page. Sounds like fun. Let's see, what have I got? Oh, you know, something I don't do a lot. In fact, I'm not certain I've done it more than once. This next set, I'm going to play two versions of the same song, and they will be very different. And I want to do it to sort of contrast and compare. And my question back and forth in my head is, do I want to play them back to back, or do I want to put a Beatles song in between? And I think I'll play the Beatles song after. But I'm going to play the Sound of Silence. First I'm going to play the Acapella Academy version of it, which is pretty close, or you know, it's certainly recognizable. And then I'm going to play the Harmonix version, which is one of those, well, I think I mentioned taking a baseball bat to it and beating it up and putting the pieces back together to something different. I think the Harmonix did that brilliantly. But let's, here's the Acapella Academy.

Now, I'm not going to lie. The first time I listened to that, it was a completely moving experience. It really was. And nobody else in my family was nearly as... It's like finishing one of those really good books that just moves you to just heavy emotions, and you realize nobody else is feeling what you're feeling. Ah, what did you think? The Sound of Silence by the Harmonix. They deconstructed that song and changed it around, and I thought it was really pretty cool. And not to take anything away from Acapella Academy, because those folks, those kids, they do a good job with it. They really, really do. So, let's see. I need to get back to the music. So,

For Mata Town, something from their Time and Chances album. The extension chords before that, You Can Call Me Al, which is a very fun song from the Graceland album, which that's in my Desert Island CD list, is the Graceland CD. And with a little help from my friends was the University of Delaware Deltones from their Pet the Panda doing their a cappella arrangement of the Joe Cocker version of With a Little Help from My Friends. My name is Colin, the program with a voice of singing getting near the top of the hour, the end of the show, but don't worry about that because there's lots of great programming ahead. Word Up is right behind this show at 6 o'clock with Liz, and she's always got something interesting to talk about and say. And Power Hour with Camden in the 7 o'clock hour, playing songs you know, songs you don't, and everything in between, often covering a theme for the week. So Power Hour with Camden, and then at 8 o'clock, now this sounds really cool. I haven't listened. And that's my fault and to my detriment, but the Retro Cocktail Hour at 8 o'clock tonight, that sounds like a lot of fun. And then and that's 8 to 10, and then 10 to 11 is synth pop nonstop. If you're a synth pop person, that's the show for you. And Juke in the Back from 11 to midnight. Lots of great programming ahead besides this show. And so stay tuned and just keep listening because it's a lot of fun. Let's see. That last was a Beatles song, something. So this next will be a Paul Simon song. Here's the group Cadence.

the Waylon Jennies. I love that piece. From their album 15, Bobby McFerrin before that, From Me to You, from Spontaneous Inventions, and Cadence sang the 59th Street Bridge song, Feeling Groovy. My name is Colin, the program with a voice of singing nearly done. I've got time for one set if I don't dawdle. Here's Washington University After Dark. I'll see you next week.

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2: Welcome to Word Up. This is a show where we celebrate, we elevate, we jubilate, and we revelate the written word, the read word, the spoken word, the sung word, and other words. We love the living and creative experience of reading, writing, and performance. I'm Liz Cruz. Today on Word Up, author Linda Hutchins. Linda is the author of Magnetosphere Dreams, a debut speculative science fiction novel that follows a team of scientists and engineers racing to build humanity's next home on Mars as Earth's environment collapses under escalating climate disasters. Blending near-future science with urgent global stakes, Linda explores what it means to plan for survival when time, resources, and hope are all running out, and who gets to decide what the future looks like when the world is burning. Driven by an interest in climate science, space exploration, and the human cost of technological progress, Ms. Hutchins uses science fiction to ask the hard questions about responsibility, sacrifice, and collective action. Magnetosphere Dreams reflects a belief that speculative fiction can make abstract crises feel personal, using imagined futures to shed light on the choices we face right now. Linda is a retired psychiatric nurse living in Salem, Oregon. When not writing, she enjoys reading, gardening, and traveling. She is currently working on a sequel to Magnetosphere Dreams. Linda Hutchins, welcome to Word Up.
3: Thank you. Nice to be here.
2: Linda, I'm glad you're here. I've been enjoying your debut novel, Magnetosphere Dreams, and it's given me a lot to think about, so I think we'll have a lot to talk about. Linda, can you give us a brief outline of this novel?
3: Sure. The novel focuses on a group of people here on Earth. They're all scientists and engineers, and a group of people who are on Mars building a colony there. The ones on Earth are trying really hard to get the government to finance programs that will help prevent floods and fires and all the things that are starting to happen with the polar ice melting and the raising of the sea levels. And people on Mars are working on establishing a magnetosphere for Mars that is still a long ways off, but they've made the initial beginnings of it. And it's about the tension between the two.
2: You give the statement, hope is the bridge between worlds and the only thing left to save them.
3: Right. Yeah. If they didn't have hope, they wouldn't be fighting. I mean, the people on Earth have not given up, and the people on Mars are hoping that their things they're working on will not only benefit Mars, but also will help Earth.
2: You set up the tension right away with Dr. Aria Jacobs making a presentation at the United Nations, and she's absolutely serious, unwilling to get emotional with this audience and just present the science. Boom, boom, boom. This is what's happening now. You know, it cannot be ignored.
3: And a science speaks for itself, is her point of view, that she shouldn't have to be political. She should be able just to present the facts, and it should work, and they should do something. And over she finds that that's not how it works. There's always politics. There's always nuances. And there's always this resistance to being heard. They don't want to hear that things are as bad as they are or as they're going to be, which reflects, I think, a lot of what's already happening here.
2: Well, I appreciated the response that you imagine from the audience at the UN, where people are looking at their watches, they're playing with their phones, they're happy to make one more committee to study it, mm-hmm. or use this information for their own political advantage. Mm-hmm. And Dr. Jacobs understands that very clearly, mm-hmm. and just has to accept that she's
3: talking into the wind.
2: Right, but also been the best scientist that she can be and deliver this information.
3: Right, absolutely. Absolutely. She's put her whole career into it. She has been out there saving turtles, and she's been, since she was a teenager, she's been advocating for the environment and has a lot of passion about it. And she's very focused and very driven.
2: Linda, one thing I really like about your novel is your characters are mainly scientists, mm-hmm. and engineers, and so they are very laser focused on precision and observing systems, and really their work ethic is incredible, that they can work for very long hours. They realize how high these stakes are. But then in quiet moments or private moments, we see their emotion, mm-hmm. and their response to what's happening in the place where they came from.
3: Right.
2: And these scientists are from all over the globe.
3: Yep.
2: So, for instance, one is from Mumbai, one is from China, one is from Chile, mm-hmm. Sweden, and et cetera, all over. Yep. In these private moments, many of them will look at a photograph of their family, mm-hmm. or themselves when they were young.
3: Right.
2: And in that way, you show the other part of their mm-hmm. humanity.
3: Right. Right. They all have attachments to Earth. They all feel really devastated by some of the things that happen on Earth in the course of the book. There's limitations on how much they can help. There's political limitations. There's rules they have to follow. And at some point, they start feeling like, well, we really have to break the rules. We really need to provide technology that we're not supposed to. Or, there's a lot of ins and outs or nuances to it that are kind of hard for them to navigate. So, because they're not politicians, they're scientists, but they come up against this political system that doesn't always believe or support them and has their own motivations that are less about being good to people and more about what it means to them personally, what they can gain.
2: Very short-sighted.
3: Yeah.
2: In the case of this huge impending collapse.
3: But they don't really believe. They, and it's like, what if the oceans rise a foot? What'll that do,
2: Right, as long as you don't live there.
3: As long as you don't live there,
2: your constituents aren't over there.
3: Right, right.
2: You describe that political conflict early in the book, and I'd just like to read a bit from the scientist, Dr. Rivera, who's on Mars. Mm-hmm. Rivera's wrist console beeped. He tapped the screen. A bright green message appeared. It said, funding approved. $18.7 billion for Mars Phase 2. Source, Earth Climate Mitigation Fund. Start at once. He sighed. Mars' success meant Earth would have less money for flood defenses and air cleanup. He closed his eyes and pictured flooded streets in Chile. He could smell salt in his childhood home. He thought of the promise he had made to Aria Jacobs. He vowed to save both planets, not leave one behind. He remembered Aria's warning. Don't let Mars' sunrise blind you to Earth's dying dusk. One planet in crisis, the other planet in transformation.
3: In their infancy, yeah. Yeah.
2: Linda, tell us a little bit about the science. What is a magnetosphere?
3: Well, when you look up at the auroras or the northern lights, what you're seeing is the evidence of the magnetosphere. The magnetosphere on Mars, the one way that we may be able to accomplish that is by using Mars' largest moon and to send out particles from that so that it will follow the its orbit around Mars, and they can activate those. I mean, it's kind of potential science. You know, it's things that we are looking at doing. None of the science in the book is all make-believe. It's all things that have been suggested or being looked at, maybe even, you know, starting to be developed. One of the really hard things about the book, and actually I would not recommend doing science fiction as your first book. It's one of the really hard things about the book is I had to make the science feasible, and I had to, as best I could, and I had to make sure it stayed consistent. And using the language that you use when you're talking about science, I would get the readability of the book so high that somebody would have to be in college to read it. And so then I'd have to pull the readability down. I'd have to work on shortening the sentence and simplifying the words and trying to get it, because I really wanted anybody to read the book. I mean, I was really shooting for ninth grade reading level so that the general population could read and enjoy the book. But then when I got the readability down, then I'd have to recheck the science to make sure I didn't lose that. So it was a difficult book. So hopefully my future books won't be quite as difficult. But it was a process. It definitely was a process.
2: Well, right away in the second chapter, when we're on Mars, you do describe how difficult it is to build this magnetosphere, mm-hmm. which is, am I right? It's kind of a protection mm-hmm. atmosphere?
3: Well, it'll eventually block Mars from the sun's radiation and winds, solar winds. And so maybe at some point you could even start to terraform it. And maybe many years in the future, maybe decades, if not more in the future, you could even start walking around without a suit. But that would take a long, long time to develop. And at the beginning, they're just at the beginning of that. They just get to the point where they actually can see the lights when it hits. So,
2: and there's but the technology is fascinating.
3: Yeah,
2: there's small robot scrubbers.
3: Oh, yeah.
2: There's things growing in the walls. I mean, plants.
3: Yeah.
2: It's very intricate for something on what you're saying is such a basic level.
3: Well, and the nanite technology, that's a real thing. So the little tiny robots, that has to do with nanite technology, and they can self-repair, and they can repair things and whatever it is that they're programmed to do, but they are really important in this picture. They keep the solar panels clean and repaired, and they keep the walls and windows in the domes sealed. They're constantly checking for anything that's not working right. You know, I was writing about this, and then I saw a commercial for jackets with nanite technology. And I'm like, see, this is real, Colin.
2: No. How does it work in a jacket?
3: I don't know exactly. But they mentioned it. I was like, yeah, nanites. So it's very important in our future.
2: That presents a very positive image of robotics and AI technology. Things that maybe right now are getting kind of a downer, negative.
3: Well, there are risks
2: call.
3: Of it. Yeah, even in the book, because they are able to self-replicate and they could over-self-replicate. I mean, you don't want them to start thinking for themselves. So, you know, there are cautions, even when it's a positive thing or you're looking at it positively, it still needs to be taken seriously that you don't want them to take it over. So, even at that level.
2: Linda, the chapter titles really got to me. They're very powerful. For instance, chapter 2, The Arctic's Last Summer.
3: Oh, that's a tough chapter.
2: It chilled me.
3: Yeah.
2: I had seen video prior that showed the glaciers just falling apart and calving. And we know what's happening. You know, that people's villages are just being flooded and wiped out. And that also has to do with the culture being wiped out.
3: Yeah. Well, and we kept seeing news reports of things happening that are in my book. My brother in California would message me, look, this has happened. That's in your book. I felt like I had to get this book out before it became a history rather than a speculative fiction. So, yeah, I mean,
2: I think it's just a contemporary
3: really
2: novel.
3: Yeah.
2: Yeah, all of this is happening. The polar bears lament. The water wars begin. That's been predicted. Echoes from a dying world. The last harvest. Betrayal. at the summit.
3: The Last Harvest is another rough one.
2: It's difficult.
3: And my favorite scene is in chapter 15, and it's in Bangladesh. And it's kind of heart-wrenching, but it's I think one I'm especially proud of. But the polar bear ones I'm proud of too, but they were kind of hard to work out.
2: What is it like to write about the Earth's future when it's so grim, when things are dying?
3: Yeah.
2: What was that like?
3: Well, I'll tell you how the project started for me. It was quite some time back, a couple of years back or more. I was reading about climate change, and I started reading one article that linked me to another article, and then I'd read another article, and pretty soon I started taking notes. I was like, this is really, scary stuff. And so I kind of started documenting the things I was reading about. And after I got quite a bit of this documentation, I thought, this could be a book. So how could it be a book? And honestly, my original thought was I was going to have somebody from Mars way in the future, like 2097, come back and, look through old records and try to figure out how we could have let the Earth go through all these things. And, and then she was just reading all these things. And it wasn't a very exciting book. I mean, it would have been. So I had to come up with a idea, and then I realized, well, I'll write about earlier than that, the getting to Mars and when the shift happened. So, but it is tough. You have to just kind of put on I have what I call a nurse shield that shields me from responding emotionally to things when I need to be a nurse. And I kind of thought of it the same way. Okay, I need to have a shield. I need to not allow myself to get emotional about things as I'm writing them, or I won't be able to write them. So, yeah, I kind of use that same mentality of a shield. But there were times I had to put it down and walk away. So, in fact, the Bangladesh passage, I think I had to revisit that more than once before I could really get it right without feeling too sad about it. So, there's lots of things in it that are sad, but there's also hope, because that's the point of the book, is that sticking together and making changes and pushing for change, everybody striving and working together, because they can't solve the Earth problems until they connect, and the Mars staff is helping the Earth people with solving the problems. I guess that's kind of the point of the book. We have to all have a vision of a possible future Earth and not give up on it and work together to do what we need to do.
2: Do you have that hope for in your lifetime?
3: I have to. If we don't have the hope, I have grandchildren. I think I dedicated to this book to my grandchildren and all the children of the Earth, and that I hope that we are going to leave them a world they can live in. And I have to have that hope, or the opposite of hope is despair in my mind. So that would mean giving up and not doing anything about it. So,
2: what will their world, what will their Earth be like, your grandchildren?
3: Well, hopefully not what it is like in the book. I hope that we will get some common sense people in the government who will go back to listening to scientists and believing that they need to do something about what's happening, because right now it's looking pretty grim. Yeah, I read about the EPA having their powers basically taken away from them. So we're not worrying about the air anymore. We're not worrying about what's happening into the sea, and we're wanting to use beautiful coal, apparently. We have to get away from fossil fuels. For one thing, they're not going to last forever, and they're going to eventually run out, and they cause so much damage. We need to take it seriously and do something about it. So I'm really hoping that there's going to come a time in the very near future where we have a government that is working with us to solve these problems rather than just turning a blind eye. So,
2: not only turning a blind eye, but
3: profiting off of the disasters
2: and spewing misinformation.
3: Oh gosh, yeah. In fact, there's a little clip in Aria's presentation
2: with President Dross.
3: It was President Dross, yeah.
2: A wonderful name.
3: For those that don't know, Dross means rubbish.
2: Linda, do you have a favorite character in your book?
3: Oh, gee. I think Arya. Yeah. Arya is the most driven. Arya is the one who, you know, is trying so hard. And she's a coordinator. And she'll stick her neck out when things look like they're lost. And she'll come through and find a way to handle it and ask for help when she needs it. That's the other thing she does right, is she will turn to people who possibly can help. And sometimes she's very disappointed, but most when she's turning to scientists and engineers and those people, she's not. So, yeah, definitely. But I like Samuel, too.
2: Yes, and yeah. In fact, he's one of the characters that you really use to draw us in emotionally, mm-hmm. I think. Mm-hmm. And there's one passage I'd like to share with Samuel. Linda, can you give us the foundation for Chapter 10, The Polar Bear's Lament, which Samuel figures very largely in.
3: Well, Samuel has been up there in the Arctic recording ice loss, and it's just about all gone. And he's approached by the Inuit people, you know, asking them if they're going to get it, if there's any help coming. And he's desperately trying to get help from the government to seed clouds or, you know, do whatever they can to help with what's happening, and not getting any help, not having any results from that angle. But he cares a lot.
2: And I like how you describe how much he cares. On the final morning, the world shattered. Samuel hadn't slept in days. He sat in the small communications bay, watching the sky change from dark gray to purple. His desk was a mess of field logs and broken charts. Even the anomaly trackers had stopped working. Every slot said NA, as if the universe had given up. He made a cup of tea so bitter that it tasted like ash. He drank it anyway, just to remind himself he was alive. And that's the situation. It's bitter, mm-hmm. and it's ash.
3: Yeah.
2: It's dying. Linda, to tell you the truth, this book moved me so much, but made me get on the other side of hope to almost hopeless, because I saw the dying planet. I'm experiencing that through the eyes of science and also the eyes of the emotion of the scientists. Their connection with their country, and especially their connection with their family. Many of them don't know if their families are alive, mm-hmm. because of what's happening. Floods, fire, famine.
3: Yeah, water shortages.
2: And then Mars seems so far away.
3: Mm-hmm. You know, it's less far than we think, really. It's reasonable to go there. It would take like 6 months, as long as you're in the window where things are lined up. I think before I started this project and hadn't really thought that hard on it, I thought it would take like years, but it doesn't. You could get there in a shorter amount of time. The trick is to have rockets that you can also return in. I mean, that's one of the things. You know, you need to go back and forth. So it's more realistic than I ever thought. I think as long as there are people on Earth who don't give up, and keep fighting for what we really need here. Even if we do build on Mars, which we very well may. I mean, some of the early things are already happening. If you remember in the prologue, I talked about the robots that go first and test for water and test for other things and find the lava tubes and all the things that we'd need in the future up there. Because the goal up there would be to be able to use the materials that are there to bake bricks and cement and all these things. And it's not as unfeasible as it kind of sounds. Saying it out loud, it sounds a little bit out there, but it's not. People are working on doing this. I mean, that's the point of the book. We don't want to spend so much on space exploration and colonizing Mars that we neglect what's happening at home, that we, you know, live in the state of denial that things are as bad as they are and are going to be. So that's one of the points. I think there is hope, but it depends on people. That's the thing. I mean, technology is a tool. We can't rely on technology to fix it. We have to rely on people to work on getting things right.
2: Linda, do you find yourself talking more and more about climate science to friends and acquaintances now that you've written this book?
3: I repost a lot of things on Facebook about it. I think one of the problems is, too, that we have all these distractions, which are big distractions, and we have to pay attention to. But we also have a short time frame before we do reach that point of no return, and it's coming up faster than we realize. And while we're looking at wars, and we're looking at, you know, Epstein files, and we're looking at Minnesota, we do have to care about those things. We have to walk. I've been out walking. I mean, we have to focus on those things, but we also have to think about climate change. It can't be put on the back burner, not for very long, not for very long at all. We need to get on it.
2: Linda, do you have some ideas that our listeners could be putting into action?
3: I don't think it hurts to send your notes to your congressman about how you haven't forgotten about climate change. That, yes, all these other things are happening, but stripping the EPA of its regulatory functions and, you know, controlling air pollution and all those. I mean, who wants to go back to the way LA and New York used to be? That's part of the problem is we have solved a lot of the problems, and our air has been better, and things have been better, and people don't remember, and our younger generations never knew how bad it used to be. But I mean, we used to have smog used to be a big deal, you know, and it was because of the EPA regulations that it is not the big deal it was.
2: We see it killing China because there are no regulations.
3: Right, right.
2: I mean, it's shocking to look at photos and just see that the sky is black.
3: Yeah.
2: And it's the daytime.
3: Yeah. There's a tendency for us to think, well, we're here and they're there and that's their problem. It's one globe, and we need to think more globally.
2: Linda, you're a nurse by profession, and that requires a lot of study of biology and chemistry, et cetera, beyond the specialty abilities, skills that you need to be a nurse. Does your mind work that way, and did you bring that to writing Magnetosphere Dreams? In other words, science, focus, mm-hmm. engineering,
3: research,
2: that kind of a mind.
3: Yeah. Uh-huh. Yeah, absolutely. I think so, because one of the things in nursing is you need to be able to, if you don't know something, to research it, help the team put things together of what you need to do for certain patients. And it involves the ability to look into things and research them and pick out information and make sense of it. So, I absolutely think that's kind of the same skill set I brought to this.
2: Do you read science fiction?
3: I do, some. I'm not real specific about what genre I read, though. I'm kind of all over the place. But I do. I have loved science fiction. I mean, I remember I read a book when I was in elementary school or maybe a little later, but it was about tripods that had aliens had come and they had tripods and it was really interesting, but that kind of hooked me then. In fact, I gave the same book series to my daughter years later and she loved it too. But the whole outer space and all that, it's always been fascinating. I mean, the space landing was on my birthday when I was 8, so maybe that's
2: the moon landing.
3: Yeah. Yeah, the moon landing was on my 8th birthday, so maybe that triggered that.
2: Wow, yeah. How could it not?
3: Yeah.
2: I mean, something just so unbelievable, especially when you're a child. It's like, here's my fantasy come true.
3: Yeah, yeah.
2: Oh, that's wonderful.
3: Yeah, and I get excited about the ideas of going back into space, but we really need to take care of home first. It's just like in relationships or even nursing or whatever you're in. You know the thing about on the plane, if the masks drop, you got to put your own on first before you can help your neighbor. And that's true in lots of different settings. You need to make sure you're taking care of yourself before you can do other things. And we need to take care of the Earth before we get too carried away and go on to Mars.
2: What are your favorite places on Earth? Like,
3: well, I love the Pacific Northwest. I was born and raised in Seattle area, and I love green. But I really haven't found a place that I dislike terribly. I mean, I love Hawaii, absolutely. Places that are full of nature and green and animals, I mean, that's what I love to camp. I crave that. I grew up with 40 acres of woods. Not our woods, but they were behind our house, you know. And we spent most of my time as a child out in those woods and riding dirt bikes and, you know, just walking and

0: Her mind flicked back to her grandmother after Hurricane Dorian, standing on a crumpled porch with oil-slicked grass underfoot. "Earth gives us life," her grandmother said. "We pay it back with poison." Her eyes were full of wind and tears. I absolutely love that, Linda. Her eyes were full of wind and tears. That tells me so much about the grandmother and the hurt inside and the wind from the hurricane that she remembers, but also the wind is her spirit and her soul. And she's telling her granddaughter, Aria, "We're hurting her. We're hurting Earth.
1: Yeah.
0: The one who gave us life, the one who birthed us. We're repaying her with poison."
1: Yeah, exactly. Exactly.
0: And just that three-sentence paragraph is so powerful. Linda, you've said that you have a sequel to this novel in the works. Tell us about it.
1: Well, I've got two sequels in mind, actually. I want to do a book on what happens afterwards on Earth and also extend the narrative on Mars. But I haven't really done much with the Mars one. The one on Earth, it's focused on Mia, who's in Magnetosphere Dreams and does not go to Mars. And she is here on Earth trying to survive. There's several groups of people. You know, one are real techie, one are real, no, we don't want to use any tech at all. She's kind of more in the middle. She's a plant specialist. You know, she wasn't. She was about water and walls and things, but she's become more focused on growing plants, and they're using some of the technology that was developed in Mars, the hydro technology. She's the leader of a group who's trying to make things better here. So it's mostly just an outline at this point, but I do want people to know that the Earth does not end at the end of Magnetosphere Dreams. In this book, I left it a little bit up in the air. The first version, I think I told you, there's been like, I've rewritten it like seven times. But the first version, I had kind of a happy ending kind of thing going. And I thought, no, I don't want to do that. I don't want to be falsely hopeful that things will just work out fine and we don't need to worry about it. I want my book to be a warning, make people realize we need to do something. So I didn't want to just all wrap it up nice and neatly. And so that was intentional. I actually took the original last two chapters out so that I could revise it so it was a little more up in the air. But there is going to be a sequel, and the Earth isn't gone. So there are people still there fighting for it.
0: Will it be far in the future?
1: It's not too long after the book. The main player, well, they're older now. They have children and grandchildren. So the main characters in the book are older. Aria and Jacob actually might end up together. I haven't quite decided yet. But they're up on Mars. So they down on Earth, you'll see names that were in the first book. So it's ongoing, not too long after the first book.
0: And then you have another one?
1: Well, the one on Mars, I think that will be a little farther in the future. It's going to just be about the continuing challenges. And at one point, they'll probably have to worry about support from Earth because they'll have to become self-sufficient. And that's a really big challenge, to be completely self-sufficient from Earth with no shipments. But with the struggles on Earth, they're not going to be able to continue shipments forever. So that's going to be about, you know, getting to that point. But we're also going to have people who are born there, and the differences in people who are born there as opposed to people who moved there is going to be interesting. And there's going to be a culture that develops on Mars that's its own culture. And yeah, I'm kind of excited about those ideas. But I want to do the first one on Earth first so that there is a future for Earth.
0: In your prologue, you talked about finance. And is Mars a place for wealthy people? How many people are going to be able to go to Mars, and is it wrapped up in money?
1: Well, we've got a senator here on Earth in this first book that is basically selling control on Mars to the billionaire class. And there's stuff in Magnetosphere Dreams about their poll, too. I mean, yeah, this could be really a good

0: thing for them, but what about the, you know, people they're leaving behind, and what would their granddaughter think of this? And, you know, it's lots of emotions about what you should do opposed to what you can do. And that's a struggle for people who have a lot of money and are tempted to just take care of themselves, you know, and not worry about other people. So, yeah, there's some of that. I don't think it'll necessarily work out exactly how they anticipate that it will. There are some people who make the wrong choices that eventually do have some consequences, which I think was important to put in the book.
1: Linda, I've gotten to share some of the pieces of Magnetosphere Dreams that have really touched me. Do you have some?
0: I have a scene that has stuck with me ever since I wrote it. In fact, it hasn't changed much since its original writing. I have altered it a couple of times and gone back and turned it back into what it was, because it just stayed with me. And if you'd like, I'll read that passage.
1: Please do.
0: All right. Suddenly, a new surge of water slammed the roof. Amina's hand slipped, and the tin cut her palm. She hardly felt the pain. Layla gripped her forearm like a tiny gecko. Then the roof gave way. They plunged together into the cold, muddy water. Amina gasped, swallowing water and air. She tasted salt and rust. Layla cried out and then went silent. Muttering a prayer, Amina kicked hard, fighting the current. She broke the surface, lifting her daughter over her head. They crashed into what was left of a neighbor's house. Sharp pieces of wood and metal rods caught on Amina's sari around her waist. She pushed against the broken pieces, using them to pull herself halfway out of the rushing water. Two houses away, the Karisha family huddled on a soaked mattress. The mother's glassy eyes showed she had given up. Amina's heart ached. This could be her future if she failed. A surge, sudden and silent, lifted the mother and daughter along with the wreckage, a meter higher and towards the remains of a mango tree at the lane's center. The woman, clutching her child, scrabbled for the trunk, fingers scraping at the saturated bark, toes seeking purchase in mud the consistency of pudding. The tree bent, then held, then bent farther. The physics of mast and leverage writing their doom in slow motion. Above them, the sky was a flat, indifferent gray. Rain lashed the surface, but it was ornamental now, a mere garnish on the disaster. The horizon dissolved into a wall of brown white, the river indistinguishable from the sky. Somewhere distant, a silent wailed, then cut short as power died again. For a moment, the rushing water slowed. The tree stopped bending and bounced back a little. Amina pulled herself and her baby into a spot where the two branches made a seat. She sat there, cold and shaking, with her baby's head against her chest. Their hearts beat together. As things got quieter, she saw other survivors. A boy sitting on a pole sticking out of the water. Some old people singing prayers while floating on flipped-over buckets. And two teenagers using pot lids to paddle a flat piece of wood through the water. Amina counted them. 1, 2, 5, but the numbers offered no comfort. She wept, the tears invisible in the rain. She rocked her baby back and forth, the way mothers have always done when nothing else can help their children.
1: It's a powerful scene, Linda. For me, it brought to mind images of the Christmas Day tsunami in Sri Lanka, and people being overwhelmed by the rushing water, the force of what's happening, and then to try to keep your mind straight and be able to hold on to that child.
0: There were those girls in Texas, wasn't it, that had the river flooded for that camp of girls, and some that did survive were in trees, but there were many that didn't survive. So that, you know, there are real world examples of that kind of fear and that kind of devastation.
1: And then you bring it all back to the very elemental, where she's holding that child, rocking the child.
0: Yeah.
1: There's the beginning again, Linda. Life. This is life. This is
0: the future.
1: Mm-hmm.
0: I did have one friend tell me that this book is too dark for her. So I try to tell her,
1: what's your response?
0: I said, I'll write a sequel. Some of it really is hard, but I hope the hope also comes through. The point isn't to give up. The point is to recognize what we need to do, you know, and catch that recognition and change where we're going.
1: Well, for me, the hope is the commitment of the scientists.
0: Mm-hmm.
1: And absolutely committed and dedicated and, you know, very serious. Like, I'm going to tell you the truth. This is the truth. And look, I can back it up. Here it is. Boom, boom, boom. Mm-hmm. Point by point by point.
0: Yeah.
1: Linda, your nursing specialty is psychology.
0: Mm-hmm.
1: How did that inform what you wrote?
0: Well, I think that it helped me with imagining the inner turmoil of my characters and their reactions to how things are. One of the things you learn in psych nursing is the wide variety of perspectives that people have, the wide variety of neurodivergency, and how differently people see things. So I think that helped me develop the characters. I think I'll find in my sequels, I'll be able to focus actually more on character development because it won't be quite so disaster after disaster, although there will be some disasters on Earth, but I think they'll be more character driven. This one was really definitely climate change driven and science driven, but I would really like to get more into the personalities too.
1: Linda, I think every writer has writers that they love, mm-hmm. and admire, are inspired by, or just, you know, hold close to their heart. Have you brought something to share?
0: I have. One writer that I really do look up to, but it just seems a little cliche because I think everybody, or so many people do, is Stephen King. And so my first thought was, well, I'll bring the first Tower book from the Stephen King series. One thing he said that actually encouraged my book was I saw a quote from him that said, writing is about thinking about something you're concerned about and then writing about it. And that's exactly what I did. It was something I was concerned about and I wrote about, but I couldn't find that book. So I was looking for it, and I was looking in my daughter's room, and I saw The Bell Jar, and The Bell Jar is one of my favorite books. I guess maybe it's not a surprise I went into psych nursing, but I have actually quoted The Bell Jar because one of my roles as a nurse was teaching, and when I taught about depression, I would talk about this image of the bell jar. So if you don't mind, maybe I will read that passage that brings to my mind when I do that talking about depression. This is The Bell Jar by Sylvia Plath. This is from chapter 15, and I will start now. In front of me, I could see the spam-colored expanse of the chauffeur's neck, sandwiched between the blue cap and the shoulders of a blue jacket. And next to him, like a frail exotic bird, the silver hair and emerald-feathered hat of Philomena Guinea, the famous novelist. I wasn't quite sure why Mrs. Guinea had turned up. All I knew was that she had interested herself in my case and that at one time, at the peak of her career, she had been in an asylum as well. My mother said that Mrs. Guinea had sent her a telegram from the Bahamas, where she had read about me in a Boston paper. Mrs. Guinea had telegrammed, "Is there a boy in the case?" If there was a boy in the case, Mrs. Guinea couldn't, of course, have anything to do with it. But my mother had telegrammed back, "No, it is Esther's writing. She thinks she will never write again." So Mrs. Guinea had flown back to Boston and taken me out of the cramped city's hospital ward, and now she was driving me to a private hospital that had grounds and golf courses and gardens like a country club, where she would pay for me as if I had a scholarship until the doctors she knew of there had made me well. My mother told me I should be grateful. She said I had used up almost all her money, and if it weren't for Mrs. Guinea, she didn't know where I'd be. I knew where I'd be, though. I'd be in the big state hospital in the country, cheek by jowl to this private place. I knew I should be grateful to Mrs. Guinea, only I couldn't feel a thing. If Mrs. Guinea had given me a ticket to Europe or a round-the-world cruise, it wouldn't have made one scrap of difference to me, because wherever I sat, on the deck of a ship or at a street in Paris or Bangkok, I would be sitting under the same glass bell jar, stewing in my own sour air. And that's kind of how I see depression, as this opaque bell jar that lowers over somebody's head and just distorts how they can see the world. That passage has always stuck with me. It's the only passage I think of a book that I actually quote relatively often. So,
1: is it Plath's writing, the subject matter, or the scene, or a combination?
0: Well, I know I always remember the scene. That's why I started with the image of the chauffeur, because when I remember the scene from this book, I remember her being in the car and the chauffeur. It's both the subject matter, but it's also the writing. The book is not an autobiography of Sylvia Plath, but it's very personal, and it shares a lot of her experiences, and I think she writes so honestly of those experiences. And a lot of people who suffer with depression can certainly relate to her words. Fortunately, we have better treatment for depression than we did back in her day.
1: Yes, she ended up taking her life.
0: She did. So, yep.
1: Thank you for sharing that, Linda. I love hearing from writers and getting to know what they like and what's inspired them or what has stuck with them over the years. I've got some writers like that I like to return to every year for certain novels. I want to read that again. I like it. It's powerful. It talks to me. And every time I read it, it's something different.
0: Yeah, you see it different because your own perspective has changed. Your own filters have changed. Yeah, your own experiences. Yeah, and I've always been a reader. I mean, I was reading before I even started kindergarten, and in my library was always my favorite place to be, and I just soaked up books when I was young. In fact, I'm not very author-specific. It's more about the book for me.
1: Are there genres that you like?
0: Well, I like the spooky of Stephen King, although if you are familiar with the Tower series, that's not as much spooky. It's more of a epic, because it's like 10 books. It's more of a journey. It's very much a journey. And I like science fiction, of course, but I like the personal books too, the books that really explain how different people see the world, because I think when you read authors' experiences, and they don't have to be autobiographical, I think most fiction books are at least partially autobiographical. The authors put themselves into it in some way, and just knowing how other people see the world and finding authors that reflect how you view the world, and then you can say, you know, or you can feel that, yeah, I'm not alone. Somebody else also feels this way. And I think that's an important thing, especially as we've become more and more disconnected from each other. We don't have the social groups that we used to have. A lot of the in-person socializing that, you know, people used to do just doesn't happen as often. So I think we have to find our humanity in books a lot of the time to see the world. I mean, the books are the world. You know, there's no place you can't go if you can read.
1: Agreed. As Lemony Snicket said, the library is the last safe place on Earth. And I like to think about it more as a treasure house. Yes.
0: Oh, yeah.
1: If I had to choose one place other than a beautiful forest or a coastline, yes, it would be a library.
0: Sure, yeah. How about a library on the coast in a forest?
1: There we go. Linda, before we go, I'm looking at the cover of your book, Magnetosphere Dreams, which shows a landscape of Mars. But the author's name is L. Hutchins. Why?
0: Well, I'll tell you. I originally was thinking that not announcing my femaleness would appeal to, because I guess I think of a lot of science fiction readers as being men, young men, old men, boys, but men. And I'm 64. I guess maybe I haven't let go of some of the gender identities that I was taught growing up. But I was thinking there are some people, if they know a woman wrote it, might not be as interested in it as being science fiction. But then my husband pointed out, but there are also a group of people who would be more interested because it is written by a woman. So I'm not sure there was a really good reason for not using my full first name. And I think I will switch to using my full name in the future. I think it may have not been the best choice for me. I couldn't change it once it was published, because that's when I started questioning it. I could change other things. The cover's been changed. You notice that mine is not as pretty as yours, because the first cover didn't come out as good, so I resubmitted a different cover, and that I could do, but I couldn't change the author. The Kindle version, actually, I did change to Linda Hutchins. So, yeah.
1: So you claim your work.
0: Claim my words.
1: Yes.
0: I don't have to be anonymous about what gender I am.
1: Well, Linda Hutchins, thank you so much for coming a word up and talking about your debut novel, Magnetosphere Dreams.
0: Well, I'm so glad you had me. This was a lot of fun.
1: It has been fun. Thanks so much, Linda. And thank you for listening. We're delighted. It's still lovely. We are chuffed. And we're proud to come to you over the airwaves of KMUZ, our free, unfettered, inclusive, all-volunteer community radio. 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
2: 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And we're going to do something a little bit differently today. If you follow me on any of my socials, you'd know that this weekend we're doing an interview with local artist Jared Kwok, who has just recently recorded some songs with us over here at KMUZ. And we're super excited to have him on the show. Jared, tell the people what are you about? What do you enjoy so much about music that's got you started with it?
3: What's up, everybody? My name's Jared. I've always been in love with music, and I've sang, you know, my whole life just for fun and stuff. And what music for me is like, ever since I was a kid, it was like my release. And you know, like especially when I was young, I felt like nobody understood me or anything like that, and so I would like listen to music to kind of channel my, you know, anger or whatever I was kind of going through at the time. And then later on in life, I mean, it's always, you know, I always connected to fun and just like feeling good. Or you know, if I'm sad, I like to play sad music, or angry, I like to play metal or whatever like that. But music became really special in my life as far as playing music, in a time where I was where life was like really hard for me. I was hitchhiking and living on the street, and someone gave me a guitar, and I started playing music, and it saved my life pretty much. And so I was able to pay my way through school, living on the street, playing music, street performing, and it's evolved into where I'm at now.
2: That is awesome. In all honesty, very similar story as well for me. I was handed a guitar at a very young age, and quite quickly just kind of continued on and moved on with that, and kept it super tight for me. And today we're going to be listening to, I think, four songs that we have had recorded: Coffee, Stains and Dirt, Double Feature, Seasons of Change, and What Do You Do will be the order that we enjoy. But before we begin, I will say that a lot of these were recorded just you in the studio with a guitar. And something I always find is an interesting thing whenever there's a sort of like an unplugged version of a song, in asking, what level of production would you want to have seen in your song? Like, if you were given the opportunity to have the best kind of musicians to sort of come in and help you craft your song into a deeper level, what direction do you think you would go with some of this music?
3: Oh, you mean like if I had a band backing me or something?
2: Yeah. Or would you prefer to perform it completely unplugged on a regular basis?
3: Well, I really enjoy the idea of playing unplugged. I mean, I think it's like, it totally matches my style. You know, it's, I like the, you know, I was a 90s kid, and I really liked grunge growing up. And yeah, I like the idea that nothing's perfect, everything sucks. And so, like, why try to be perfect? Like, the music can just be itself, and you don't have to, it doesn't have to be remastered and edited and all this stuff, which I mean, I will for eventually I will have some, like, you know, mastered stuff that I can put out there onto some platforms. But right now, I don't even know what kind of equipment is available and does what. Like, I'm used to playing on the street, man.
2: Hey, and you know, that was not like a dig or to say that you need any of that stuff. In fact, I regularly play music on here that's very similar, that was just recorded in somebody's bedroom on a beer can microphone.
3: Yeah.
2: You know,
3: yeah,
2: there's absolutely no limit to what people can have, and the level of the art is not defined by the cost of what you needed to put into it.
3: Yeah, no, it's all about the feel and the and just what it brings to the people that are listening. And I like the connection that I get with people when they say that they really relate to my music. Like that's it's the substance that, that matters the most, I think, in my opinion.
2: Oh, 100%. Yeah. And that's really the core of music entirely, mm-hmm. is the connection of people through the sound that they hear. And we're going to go ahead and listen to the first song that we have recorded, which is going to be Coffee Stains and Dirt by Jared Kwok. I hope you guys all enjoy.

0: And that was Coffee Stains and Dirt by Jared Kwok. So I'm interested to hear what are some of the ways that you use to approach your songwriting direction? Because after listening to all the songs and going through them, I see you lean a little bit into the verse, chorus, mm-hmm. bridge, chorus, chorus. Is that just something that you like to fall into naturally? Do you choose to go that direction? Or do you think you might be branching out a little bit branching away from that more in the future? What are some thoughts on that? Because it's very classic, and I enjoy that song build. So I'm just interested to hear what your process is for that.
1: Yeah, I mean, it basically, I just started writing music about a year ago, started writing my own stuff, and it felt natural. It just, it probably has a lot to do with my influences, like subconsciously, I have been trying to experiment with different things, like starting with the chorus, mm-hmm. And then and playing with that. And I'm working on a song that doesn't have any chorus; it's just verses.
0: Okay. Yeah.
1: I'm experimenting with different things. I'm still learning how to.
0: And that's not an issue. I'm mm-hmm. genuinely. I've also heard in I believe the song "Seasons of Change," you do a few things a little bit different mm-hmm. with how you move in between the bridge and the verse and the chorus. And there are definitely differences. It's just I was just saying on a broader spectrum because it's sometimes when I can't blame somebody because it just feels natural to sit into something that you already know and you've heard and it sounds good when you're going through it. And it does sound good.
1: Yeah, thanks. And I don't even realize I'm doing it. It's just something that happens.
0: Yeah. And that was kind of the question. I just wanted to see if there was like any kind of intention to that or if you had like a direction that you wanted to go with it. And if it just happens, it just happens.
1: Well, there's
0: nothing wrong with
1: it. It's constantly changing and, as I write more music, it's bound to change and happen. But I also, it's comfortable. Like I said, like when I was a kid, I listened to a lot of punk rock and grunge mm-hmm. and things like that. And that's kind of how, it all sounded to me, so.
0: You're right. So on some of the lyrics that on that song, one of the ones that I think I connect with incredibly a lot was I've been trading my self-control for comfort. What do you think that makes so many people agree and fall into the idea of sort of letting go of the responsibility of control in favor of having a more direct path, even if that path might be self-harm?
1: Yeah, so I feel like as human beings, we're always trying to chase comfort.
0: Right.
1: And so, also it came from a place of where like in a time where I was thinking back to a time where life was really hard for me and I would do anything to feel comfortable.
0: Right.
1: And so, the next part is, after that, it's, giving into my disease, of addiction mm-hmm. Instant gratification, instantly gratified, so it's seeking something immediate, like immediate relief is what that is talking about. And so trade my self-control for comfort, giving into my disease, instantly gratified, and sabotage is just my culture, because like it's all it's very very much our culture, like millennials and mm-hmm. That especially like where it was a big thing where it's like self-sabotage is huge for a lot of our generation.
0: Yeah, I noticed that as well a lot for a lot of people, and it's really unfortunate to see, I think, and a lot of it is based in the idea that they make it easier to do the wrong thing.
1: Oh yeah,
0: especially with capitalism and like the internet and social media and the kind of like direction. It also sets the idea that if you're not immediately perfect at something, mm-hmm. you might as well not even get into it, mm-hmm. and so that creates that kind of like really gross loop of. Trying to like measure yourself up to the people who have already spent the time to do something, mm-hmm. who decided to wait until the last minute to just pop onto the scene and do their thing. And it's just, and it creates that really bad negative energy. Another lyric I think I would say that I really enjoy, and that I always enjoy it whenever I hear it in a song. I say enjoy, but it's fairly sad lyric. But lying naked and unafraid, I am everything that I hate. I'm not the man I thought to be. I thought I'd be. It's incredibly compelling and cathartic to hear of others, you know, whenever I hear it in a song, and other people who also connect with this, to who had that sort of grand belief and expectation of themselves. And when we were younger, thinking we'd be able to do so much more and have available things, and only to discover essentially the weakness of the flesh, the struggle to find comfort in your own skin, finding self-worth against the massive bar that we set for ourselves. And for me, the bar that was set for me was created by movies, television, because I personally didn't really have any role models in the house to really aim towards. So my expectations were set incredibly high. Do you have a similar story of where you set that kind of bar? Like, what was your pathway for that?
1: Yeah, first of all, I mean, I love your interpretation of that. I was very much the same. I had no positive role models growing up. I didn't really trust adults as a kid, you know, and like I felt very alone as a child and growing up. And it took me a long time to figure out who I wanted to be or who I really was and what mattered to me. And so, yeah, the I'm naked and afraid thing part is like I'm like bearing myself to the world, and like I'm like this is, you know, and like it's trying to be real honest with myself about just the raw feeling of being me. So it's like I'm trying to bear my soul out there and admit that I'm that, like, this is who I really am. And because that's what it's like when you let go of your barriers. This is why we build such barriers, right? A lot of my music has a lot to do with barriers and things like that. And so that's really what that part is about. Like, I had an image of myself when I was younger, who I was going to be when I grow up, you know, and then I just did not become that person. But I love, you know, and it just, I've been seeking, you know, realness, and that's a big part of that. Yeah.
0: And last little question before we might be moving on to the next song. Are there any particular lyrics that you wanted to sort of really stand out and show that you have a much deeper connection to in specific in this song? Or is it just, I mean, like you said earlier, the whole song that you have, or is there was like a moment that you really like, whenever you hear it, it's the hardest part of the song for you to perform even?
1: Oh, no, not really. I mean, I get into, it's, you know, this song is very, almost cathartic for me. Like, I can definitely get into my emotion about it, and it's slight anger, slight sadness, kind of hopelessness, a little bit all mixed into together, but it's also not giving up, and that's also a big theme in there. I mean, I really enjoy, well, obviously the intro, I really like the intro myself, but I like at the end, I have the key change at the end, and because it really packs the punch, and but there's, you know, I get a lot of feedback on I trade my sanity for love, that kind of part. And so it's just that last part, like the outro there, is like very just very raw and emotional, and I like that part.
0: I also really enjoy just the analogy of the, I'll wear it on my shirt like coffee stains.
1: Yeah,
0: dirt,
1: totally.
0: The name of the song.
1: Yeah, that's give me something real. That's what that's what that means. It's like tired of all this fake stuff. Like, I want something that I can, like, you know, smell.
0: No, that I really do enjoy coffee stains, and really I like all of the songs that you have. Yeah. And we're going to go ahead and move into the second song, which is not two songs in one, although the name might make you think that it is. But the song is called Double Feature. So I hope you guys enjoy.

0: And that was Double Feature by Jared Kwok. I really enjoyed the guitar breakdown in the part of that song, like in about three quarters through. Yeah. It's one of those old bluesy style solos where it has the call and response, where you're basically singing sentences with your guitar, and it's a lot of people don't play that anymore these days. Blues is kind of, it's not super popular now, and I think the style of solos that you'd hear in blues, where they're basically like speaking and singing with the guitars, more so than just doing like that math rock, oh well these are all the scales as fast as possible. It's always appreciated to hear those kinds of things. I have to ask, because this song had a little bit more difficulty with the guitar sections while you were also singing, because you were doing a lot more hammer-ons and you were playing around with it. Personally, I'm not great at playing very intricate parts of my guitar while also singing. How much practice does it take to get to that level?
1: Yeah, I'm still figuring it out. You know, I'll probably be doing it for the rest of my life. That's how I think that works. But it feels natural to me to do that. It depends, you know. So I have some riffs that I wrote that I absolutely cannot sing while I play them. You know, they're so complicated, I can't do it. But that's the cool thing about hammer-ons, though. It's like you can, most of the thing, you're only really using one or two fingers to kind of move around there. And, that song was so fun to write, man. I had a real blast writing that song, yeah.
0: And speaking of the writing, on the first verse, you had a line that, I'm not gonna lie, I have an interpretation of it, because I'm not sure what your immediate thing was, but it was drifting through the distance in an embryonic state.
1: Embryotic. Yeah.
0: Okay.
1: Like a baby in a womb.
0: Okay, you know? So that is how I imagined it, or that is the correct word that I heard, at least close to it. I thought of the same definition. So I view this line as a sort of low consciousness combined with lack of experience dealing with what's coming your way. But
1: you're absolutely right.
0: That's all right, totally. I'm glad I got that one right. But I really like that line. I always love hearing, because I mean this stuff is essentially poetry.
1: Yeah.
0: I love when there's an analogy that I had never heard before to describe a situation, and that one was one that really stuck out to me, as well as on the chorus. In the chorus of the Double Feature, you say, if they could be your craving, and then maybe you'd get sober. Do you mean that in a way of, I know there's like the direct clear meaning, but there's, if I have you, I have what I need and I don't want anything else? Or is it more of the, I'm going to say anything if it keeps you from leaving, sort of pleading, one does when losing a significant other? Like which direction do you think you lean more on that spectrum?
1: Okay. So what I was trying to tap into was kind of like toxicity in love, and like not really being like you mentioned, like being experienced, right? So not really knowing how to deal with it. It's kind of a story about like, you don't know how you got until it's gone, you know. You want them more when they're leaving, like you should have wanted them the whole time. But that also kind of talks about codependency. It's a little bit about that. So that would be like, you know, you can't put that all on your partner, but it's me being like if I had you, then I could put down all this other stuff, which is not realistic, I think.
0: Of course. Yeah, no, and that is kind of in the way, quite literally what codependency kind of is. So it's both talking, and that's why I like the song a lot, because it's kind of talking about both, it both kind of makes fun of the idea of, not really make fun of, but it laughs sort of in the idea of forcing codependency on someone, even though you know that it's wrong, but in the moment it feels like you need it.
1: Right.
0: I also feel the overarching theme of the song could also be viewed in a way of how the relationship with addiction can feel very one-sided and out of control, where all you want is to fill that hole with something or anything, even if it's not good for you and never was. But was that an intention when writing the song, or did that just kind of like happen that way just because there was a emotions kind of align.
1: I didn't really necessarily intend it that way. There is that little snippet of addiction. It's a solid theme through a lot of my songs. It was a big part of my life when I was younger, but it does play with that idea. It's basically like switching addictions. I could switch my addiction from drugs to you.
0: And I mean, that's honestly a commonality in just life in general. Yeah. There are many people who have never touched drugs in a single day in their life, and yet they will act the exact same way when they lose something or someone that they care about. It's a very similar sort of reward system.
1: Yeah, it's a behavior pattern kind of
0: thing. Yeah. But I just wanted to show that I had made that connection. Yeah. Another thing... Do you have any specific? Dang it! I lost my train of thought on that one. I can't believe it. Where's my?

0: It's just a made up scenario. I didn't, but I mean, I've had toxic relationships in my life, and so I kind of, you know, I kind of got the inspiration from kind of just like my own experience.
1: Yeah, and honestly, the collection of all of them.
0: Yeah, just try to kind of describe those feelings. But yeah, it is very like codependent and toxic, is basically. But it's disguised as a love song.
1: Yeah.
0: So.
1: No, I really do enjoy that one, especially that little bluesy solo that you had in the center of it.
0: Yeah, I mean, it just, that was when you were talking about how, like, my structure of songs, that was one of those that I was trying to kind of break away from my normal pattern, and so I put that in basically as its own chorus or something like that. You know, but yeah, it
1: stays in key, it sounds really
0: and
1: good.
0: It just, it's like a little dancey part, and
1: No, I really, really do enjoy it. The next song that we have on the docket is Seasons of Change. And this one is my personal favorite of the ones that he's recorded. And I'm hoping that other people might feel the same, but you're all allowed to have your own opinion. So I hope you all enjoy Seasons of Change by Jarrett Kwok.

0: And that was Seasons of Change by Jared Kwok. A common motif I actually hear both in poetry and in music, whenever they're especially touching specifically on things like mental health, is the correlation of heavy flowing water or even a river to the thoughts that running through someone's head when they're going through like a panic episode, or even just like they feel like they're being overwhelmed with things. A very common thing they talk about is just water encasing them or coming over them and controlling them. What to you specifically, what about a torrential river screams, or in how, or how do you associate it with your own mental anguish, I guess?
1: So are you talking about the line that goes like, life is calling and the river flows?
0: And the river flows and like I'm drowning.
1: Yeah. So yeah, that's exactly what that is. It's like life, it's all these things are coming at you all at once. And it just feels like, yeah, it literally is like what it is. It feels like I'm drowning. It's like you mentioned, it just has to do with everything all at once happening. And it's like, it's so much that I can't breathe.
0: Yeah. I mean, I just see it all the time. And I know that it's got that direct sort of meaning of the feeling of drowning. But I personally like to view it in a sort of like a deeper light of the idea that there's no fighting it. And you're being dropped out in the center of the ocean.
1: Oh yeah, no control. The theme on that is definitely it's drug addiction, and it has to do with like trying to let go of vices, and also not just substances, but also just like things that trouble you, or you know things that are holding you back from certain things, or holding on to regret and things like that. But that's it's a good metaphor.
0: Well, and also in similar fashion of the last song, it sort of can be also viewed as in a sort of way as a relationship with another person. Even though the second verse is definitely much less about the relationship of it with like a person, and definitely towards more the addiction drug side. But in the way that everyone seems to want to keep moving and pushing you towards a sort of goal or an end piece, or they're basically everyone wanting to tell you how to fix yourself, and even if ultimately it's a world that is incredibly unforgiving, and in all honesty, there's no way to force that sort of thing from happening. What is that really like? What was that process for you? That the sort of idea of like, even in the course of like when someone does an intervention for someone, like it sometimes it works, but oftentimes it doesn't. Trying to force someone to do or act or think the way that someone else thinks that they should, why that pushback is so strong. Do you think it's like a self level of stubbornness, or do you think that it's the sort of everything that's come from behind you, it's like an unstoppable force meets an unmovable object kind of idea?
1: Yeah, it's similar to that idea. So if you read into like ego, addiction is very much like ego, where you have like this, it's trying to protect itself. Like it's this part that's that your personality tries to protect, and so it's trying to protect itself at all costs. So what it goes on to say at the end of that verse is, I'm suffocating and I'm locked inside, the walls are closing in and I can't let go, and I just can't let go. So it's like when that happens and everyone gets around you, I move to isolation because I don't want Well, first of all, we have this culture where we're hyper independent, and like, you know, especially with the way that I grew up, I became extremely independent as a child, and like in my young adult years, and so I went to rehab multiple times when I was younger,
0: right.
1: And I ended up kicking myself off drugs when I was homeless. I went cold turkey at a truck stop. I stranded myself at a truck stop with just the clothes on my back and kicked cold turkey, and then I started hitchhiking, and that's how I saved my life. It wasn't any kind of institution or anything that they put me in. It was a decision you make on your own. And so you try to push somebody. It's a really tough thing, especially for people who love you, because they feel powerless, and all they want to do is help. But like, sometimes that's the worst thing that you can do for somebody, because it just pushes them away.
0: Exactly.
1: And so it's just a decision that comes from within. Almost never is it gonna. Are you ever gonna make a change if you don't decide it for yourself? No one else can decide it for you. And so that's kind of where that goes.
0: Yeah, and I honestly agree with those sentiments as well. It's why this song is honestly incredibly, like, I connect with it a lot, even if I may have not actually had been through drug addiction myself. I've had similar moments in my life where it felt like everything was trying to push me, do what it wanted to do to reach that goal that it viewed for me, even though I didn't want to take those steps towards that direction. And until I wanted to and made that change myself, it wasn't going to happen. And I completely agree with those sentiments.
1: It doesn't only, like, you don't have to have been addicted to drugs to relate to this song. Like, it's just like you said, it could be, it could really be anything that has to do with willpower. And again, it's like the ego. So, it really points at that, the ego.
0: What we really should do is just all get together, do some ashwagandha, and go through some ego death together and have a good time.
1: Yeah.
0: You know?
1: Yeah.
0: Maybe some seasons of change will come our way.
1: Yeah.
0: Coming up next is the last song that we have recorded with Jared here, and we've only got about 15 minutes left in the hour, so hopefully we'll be able to squeeze everything we want to talk about in here. But I hope you guys all enjoy What Do You Do by Jared Kwok.

0: That was What Do You Do by Jared. That's my second favorite one. Love it so much. And first off, I'm always a huge fan when you use the chorus's melody and swap it out with different lyrics to apply a second meaning to the threads of a song. This one kind of connecting the loneliness motif alongside the feelings of wanting connection while also fearing openness derived from both, you know, poor past experiences. Do you find as an adult we struggle to find deeper connection in people because of the way like social media and images, or do you think there's a more successful way to present yourself to people rather than having meaningful conversation? What do you think makes us put up these walls with each other?
1: Yeah, so I think a lot of it's societal. Has a lot to do with, again, our American culture, where we're told we all need to be super hyper independent and not to lean on each other. And so it kind of puts everybody in their own box. You go to a 9-to-5, you get your family, you stay at home, you know, it's, and so there's really like lack of community there.
0: A lot of spaces.
1: Yeah, totally. And, so what a lot of this is about is like, you know, maladaptive coping mechanisms to loneliness. And then also, you know, there's like a line in there where it's like, distrust is my motivation and my imagination is driving me insane. Like it's not actually knowing people, but hearing their opinions and not trusting, not being able to trust other people.
0: Yeah. And also the idea of opening up when that people sort of attack the more tender parts of you that you've hidden from plain sight. Mm-hmm. Why do you think people feel the need to try to belittle someone for opening and trying to have connection with somebody else honestly, like no genuine reason? Because I know you've definitely had to have had that happen.
1: That is literally to be able to protect their own feelings of loneliness. And so that's a projection of fear. And so when somebody does that to you, or when they do it to me, I try not to take it personally, because something has happened to that person in their life that they can't just be open about it. And so to put you down is to protect themselves. And they're doing that as a way to, I don't know, be okay with themselves or make excuses for their own suffering instead of trying to do something about it.
0: Right. And parts of this song could also be taken as someone being attacked emotionally for trying to seek help and others around for not fully, fully understanding how to help, either through lack of experience or through too much caring. They overstep those boundaries and cause more harm than good, even though their intentions are good. Was that an intentional decision, or was that just sort of a kind of underlying feeling that was slipped into the lyrics?
1: Yeah, so it's more of an underlying feeling. So when I write, especially when I write lyrics, or I start with the melodies on my guitar, and I kind of just tune into how it makes me feel, and then I just start writing about how I'm feeling. And so,
0: which is a great way to write, by the way.
1: Yeah, it's just so it all comes from life experience and personal things that I went through. You know, like the lines, like, I don't want to have this conversation. I wish I could be anywhere but here. It's like, I don't want to be confronted. I want to, you know.
0: Yeah.
1: Like, walls up with a strong devotion. You know, that's like, I'm trying to guard myself from being vulnerable. But also at the same time, I know it's bad for me, and I want to let those walls down, but it's tough because I need to protect myself.
0: Yeah. And I completely feel all of that, and it's an incredibly emotional song, and it's very deserving of my second favorite song, if not probably one of my favorite. I heard you first play it live at your jam night that you do every Friday over in Silverton at the Rum Runner.
1: Every Friday, six to nine.
0: So if ever you wanted to hear him play any of these songs live, you can absolutely go over there and check it out. Or if you want to hear him play just about any song live, he can play a lot of different covers on those nights. He'll also sometimes come out on karaoke night that Saturday on occasion. Don't expect him to be there. He also plays some local shows over in Silverton. Currently, he's got one queued up, I believe, at the Warren.
1: Yep, the Warren on the 30th, the Saturday, next Saturday, the 30th from 6 to 8.
0: Now, unfortunately, I'll have to miss that show because I'll be sitting here in this room. But if you can make your time, take some time to head out there and support Jared, that would be phenomenal. Jared, thank you so much for coming out here and doing this with me. I really enjoyed. I've always kind of wanted to do an interview, and I've mucked it up a couple times, but I think I did a pretty good job. I'm glad you gave me the opportunity. I'm glad you were coming out here and supporting the KMUZ group and having your songs recorded with us. And I'm hoping that this also inspires some other people to try to reach out to KMUZ or even through you and try to like find their way into music and not feel like it's such a daunting, huge task.
1: Yeah, no, it was a really pleasant experience. I had a lot of fun, and KMUZ has been very, very supportive of my journey. And I couldn't be more grateful. Yeah.
0: Yeah. I mean, and all this stuff is all about community. It's this is the community radio for the Mid-Willamette Valley, KMUZ Turner 100.7 and 88.5 FM, also KTUP and KMWV Dallas 98.3 HD2, and we stream worldwide at KMUZ.org, where we also keep all of these shows recorded, at least for a couple of weeks, for you to be able to listen in case you missed the show. And you've been listening to the Power Hour with Camden, where I play songs you know, songs you don't know, and everything in between. Jared, thank you again so much for doing this with me today, and I hope you all have a wonderful week.
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from 1963. That's guitarist Al Caiola, Hawaiian Punch, from the album Paradise Village. Hey, party animals, welcome to the Retro Cocktail Hour, where the music is always shaken, not stirred. Daryl Brogdon here, all set to roll with another sonic adventure here at the Underground Martini Bunker. Just in this hour alone, you'll hear the Exotica Suites, an ambitious album from the early 60s, teaming Cy Zentner's big band with Martin Denny, playing the music of Les Baxter. Also, vibraphonist Bobby Montez and what's probably his best album, Jungle Fantastique. Plus the exotic sounds of Arthur Lyman, the Out Islanders, and singer Ethel Azama, whose first album was produced by Martin Denny. And there's jazz for cops and robbers. Plus, we'll hear an album by Pete Rugolo that one critic said was only for hi-fi freaks. Well, this is where your fi gets high. The Retro Cocktail Hour.

Those are the Out Islanders, a band cooked up by arranger Billy May and saxophonist Charlie Barnett while they were on a Hawaiian vacation. Originally, they thought they called the band the Contikis, but eventually settled on the Out Islanders. The album from 1961 is Polynesian Fantasy. Before that, the Arthur Lyman Group and Les Baxter's Kinkajou. That's on the album Legend of Pele. And that is not the soccer player, by the way. Still to come on the Retro Cocktail Hour, we'll hear from singer Ethel Azama, who started out working in Honolulu nightclubs, where she was apparently seen by Martin Denny, who got her a record deal and produced her first album. Right now, though, it's vibraphonist Mark Riddle. His new album is Dark Rituals, which you can acquire at digitiki.com. And from the album, here's Fire Dance.

That's Terry Snyder and the All-Stars, Taboo, a tune from the very first Persuasive Percussion album, 1959. Enoch Light was the producer and the head of Command Records, which released half a dozen of these Persuasive Percussion albums. Terry Snyder was a drummer who fronted the first couple of these records before he was lured away by United Artists for a similar series of albums. Before that, Friendly Island, a song composed by Benny Carter, originally, it seems, as music for a Hawaiian Airlines commercial. We heard it sung by Ethel Azama. On her first album, Exotic Dreams, Ethel was singing in Honolulu nightclubs at one time, where she was seen by Martin Denny, and that led to this first album on Liberty Records. It's the Retro Cocktail Hour. I'm Daryl Brogdon, and we are together here at the Underground Martini Bunker, where even the olives don't know the password. Okay, so Bobby Montez was an L.A. accountant in the 1950s. By night, however, he became a jazz musician and played in night spots like the Melody Room and the Latin Quarter. With his band, he made about half a dozen records. In the late 50s and early 60s, probably his best is Jungle Fantastique, also his first album. It came out in 1959 on Jubilee Records. This is Contiki on the Retro Cocktail Hour.

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There's Cy Zentner and his orchestra with Martin Denny at the keys for Tribe of the Moon, a tune from the album Exotica Suite, 1962. All the music here was composed by Les Baxter. This was an interesting idea, but to my ears anyway, it doesn't always quite come off. For one thing, Martin Denny's piano is kind of swallowed up in some of these arrangements. Later in the Retro Cocktail Hour, Bongo Riff, written by Pete Rugolo for the Stan Kenton Band in the late 40s and featuring Jack Costanzo with the bongos. The Retro Cocktail Hour is heard on stations all over the nation, including KRPS, Pittsburgh, Kansas, Radio Chesapeake in Cambridge, Maryland, and KNVC in Carson City, Nevada. 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

That is singer Pony Sherelle, Jungle Ungle Umbai. No idea what that means. Pony was originally part of a sister act in vaudeville. Later, they appeared in a couple of movies. And Pony became a songwriter and composed a lot of stuff for nightclub acts in Vegas. She only did a handful of singles in the 1950s and just one album, which wasn't released commercially. It was a demo album, which I guess was meant to act as a calling card with producers. I'm Daryl Brogdon. You've got the Retro Cocktail Hour, where in a few minutes, Peggy Lee sings and Lee

Stevens will be along with music for Cops and Robbers. Now, here's a tune by Pete Rugolo that he wrote originally for the Stan Kenton Band in the late 1940s. He was the band's principal arranger in those days, and this was written to feature Jack Costanzo at the bongos. Stan Kenton's first recording of Bongo Riff was in 1948, and it appears on two later Kenton albums as well. Pete Rugolo came back to Bongo Riff in 1958 for the album Percussion at Work, again featuring Jack Costanzo at the bongos. This is Bongo Riff on the Retro Cocktail Hour.

Martin Denny again with Leonard Bernstein's Cool from the musical West Side Story, and here on the Retro Cocktail Hour. Ahead of that, Havana Interlude by Leith Stevens from the movie Private Hell 36, which has got to be one of the great movie titles. Also, Sans Souci, done by Peggy Lee. This appeared originally, I think, on the album Presenting Peggy Lee, 1957. Hey, thanks so much for the hang here at the Underground Martini Bunker. I'm Daryl Brogdon. Coming up, vibraphonist Frank Ochari on his album Jazz Society. You know, recently the Retro Cocktail Hour celebrated 30 years on the air. And to commemorate that fact, we've come out with a brand new 30th anniversary t-shirt and cocktail glasses. 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

The Retro Cocktail Hour with singer Anna Marie and a tune called Interlude. She had polio as a child and lost the use of her legs and one arm, but she was still able to have something of a career as a singer, appearing on TV and recording her first and only album, Interludes, in 1955. Her full name was Anna Maria Genovese, and she was sometimes confused with the Anna Genovese, who was married to a mob boss and ran a bar in New York City. Daryl Brogdon here at the Underground Martini Bunker, home of the Retro Cocktail Hour. Glad you could find the time to join us. Here's hoping you'll come back again real soon, because we are most definitely out of time. My email is host@retrococktail.org. 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

0: Addie Flor and his orchestra, Summer Girl, starting another round of the Retro Cocktail Hour. This appears on a CD called Holiday in Brazil, featuring tunes drawn from the brilliant music catalog in Germany. Welcome to the Retro Cocktail Hour, where the music is always shaken, not stirred. Daryl Brogdon here at the underground martini bunker, that below decks hideaway, watched over by our giant Moai, Fred the Head.
1: I don't throw shade. I am the shade.
0: That he is. Ahead of us in this hour, Cal Jader from probably his most popular album, Soul Sauce. Also new music by the Nomads, Lexotica, and the new Les Baxter Orchestra. But wait, there's more. We'll hear from Barbara Moore, whose voice is featured on a lot of production library records. And there's Spy Jazz by Lalo Schifrin. There's no password required for this party. Just bring your... Yes, I own the smoking jacket attitude for the Retro Cocktail Hour.

That's 101 Strings, conducted by Les Baxter for Affair in Aruba, a tune from the album K-Mango. This is one of the last of the first generation Exotica records. It came out in 1970 on the budget label Allshire Records. Before that, Tanya, a tune composed by pianist Lonnie Hewitt for Cal Jader's album Soul Sauce. This has got to be one of Cal's finest albums. It came out in 1964. Besides Cal at the Vibes, it's got guitarist Kenny Burrell and percussionist Willie Bobo and Armando Peraza. Thanks for digging the tunes here at the Retro Cocktail Hour. I'm Daryl Brogdon. Later in this half hour, we've got something new by the Nomads, an album called Cocktails for the Brokenhearted. Next, here is the new Les Baxter Orchestra. They made their debut at Tiki Oasis a couple of years ago. This is Les Baxter's Simba.

That's a bit of music from the Sylvester Production Library. It's called Beach Party, composed by Keith Popworth, and here on the Retro Cocktail Hour. Before that, Funji Mama, a tune composed by trumpeter Blue Mitchell and played here by the Nomads, a band from San Francisco, in their new album, Cocktails for the Brokenhearted. It's available at bandcamp.com. It's the Retro Cocktail Hour. I'm Daryl Brogdon with singer Joni Summers, joined by guitarist Larendo Almeida on an album of Bossa Nova. It's coming up in the next half hour. But now, here's a group called Voices in Latin. Barbara Moore did the arrangements on this album. She also played piano and sang on the album. Barbara is best known, I guess, through her work in production libraries over the years. From the album Something Cool, here's The Look of Love.

Guitars and Lovers is the name of that one. It's Anthony Maurer and his orchestra for an album called String Scene, and here on the Retro Cocktail Hour. Before that, Quiet Nights of Quiet Stars, done by Joni Summers on the album Softly, the Brazilian Sound, where she's accompanied by guitarist Laurindo Almeida. And Rio Magic, a tune from the KPM library by Neil Richardson, who spent much of his career writing music for production libraries. This tune shows up in the movie OSS 117, Lost in Rio. You're with me, Daryl Brogdon, for the Retro Cocktail Hour, where in just a few minutes we'll hear the new exotic sounds of Lexotica, plus Serge Gainsbourg and Lalo Schifrin. The Retro Cocktail Hour is right here each and every week on stations throughout the nation, including KPTZ, Port Townsend, Washington, WIUP, Indiana, Pennsylvania, and the stations of Wyoming Public Radio. 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

the Tony Martinez Quintet and Bernie's Tune. This was 1954. Tony's band had a rotating cast of characters, and although I can't tell for sure from this record, it's possible that Tony's joined here by Eddie Cano at the piano and Jack Costanzo on bongos. Still to come in the Retro Cocktail Hour, we'll hear from Serge Gainsbourg. Since his death, he's become revered as kind of a music legend in France. Like the man said, sometimes death is a good career move. Also, Joe Fender, which was not his real name. As Joe Fender, he only did one record, and it was 1974. That's coming up. Next is a band from San Francisco called Lexotica. They have a new album, Introducing Lexotica, that's available now at Bandcamp.com. They describe themselves as a tiki-themed space-age lounge group. Now you're talking. From their debut album, this is Guy from Altadena.

The music is by Lalo Schifrin. It's called simply Tilt, and it's from a spy movie called The Liquidator. You're on the Retro Cocktail Hour. This was one of many 007 wannabes that came along in the mid-1960s. I don't know if The Liquidator made much of a splash at the box office, but the music by Lalo Schifrin is terrific. Ahead of that, Cool Air Cafe by the notorious Serge Gainsbourg. He was very popular in France, but he was also quite often in trouble with the authorities for the sexual content in many of his songs. I don't know if there was anything objectionable in Cool Air Cafe, but then I don't speak French. Also, we heard Sid Dale and his orchestra with A Man and a Woman. This is on Love Isn't Just for the Young. That's one of the few albums by Sid Dale that were released to the general public. Most of his stuff is for production libraries, which were available only to media outlets. Well, the clock on the wall is saying, nope. And who am I to argue? We got to get out pretty quick, but first, thank you so much for joining us here at the Underground Martini Bunker. I'm Daryl Brogdon, always glad for the pleasure of your company. You can stream the show on demand anytime at Mixcloud.com and RetroCocktail.org. 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The link is at RetroCocktail.org. And we'll leave you with Joe Fender and his orchestra. Joe was really the German band leader, Frank Blyer, who, for some reason, had about 10 different phony names that he used from time to time. Maybe he owed somebody money. Roses and Rainbows on the Retro Cocktail Hour.

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0: Spoons, Nova Heart, from Arias and Symphonies, 1982. Formed in 1979 in Burlington, Ontario, Canada. Spoons were originally kind of a prog rock influenced band. Then they saw Orchestral Maneuvers in the Dark live and it changed their perspective. And they immediately wrote Nova Heart and it became their first Canadian hit, reaching number 40 in the charts. Spoons went on to record six more albums, the last one in 2019. They're such a popular band in Canada, and why is it that almost nobody in the United States knows Spoons? Two words, Canadian content. That's a law in Canada, passed in 1971, that required Canadian radio stations to play Canadian music. So music fans in Detroit or Cleveland or Burlington or Bellingham, especially in the 80s, were exposed to this whole world of Canadian pop music and new wave and synth pop that folks in the rest of the country didn't have the opportunity to hear. I love it. A little quirk from our Canadian neighbors that made careers for groups like Strange Advance, Images in Vogue, Martha and the Muffins and Rational Youth, and Spoons. Synth pop nonstop. This is Patrick. Coming up in this hour, some Kraftwerk Kaz product. New sounds out of Brooklyn and London. Urban Heat.
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Ella Minus and Nick Leon, Espiral. Ella Minus, her given name, Gabriela Jimeno, is a Colombian singer-songwriter and producer. Two albums in her discography and three EPs. She was formerly the drummer in a Colombian hardcore band. Nick Leon is a producer and DJ originally from Miami. He has an album and numerous EPs. Both are now based in Brooklyn. Both are interested in the intersections of electronic music and Latin rhythms and songwriting traditions, and they get along great, so they're going to continue making music together. Ella Minus and Nick Leon. Kraftwerk, The Robots from 78, and Urban Heat, Synth Pop Nonstop.

Ibibio Sound Machine, Concept of Love, the latest single from Chopping Mountain. That's the London band's sixth album. International Phenomena, Funky Town from Lips Inc., 1980. Health, Mean, featuring Chelsea Wolfe. And French Cold Wave Masters, Kaz Product. Synth Pop, Nonstop. I'm Patrick Martin Dupont. Synth Pop.

Loveland, Unfamiliar Skies, New York City band. That track appeared on a compilation CD called American Independence, The New York Underground. This was in 93. I don't think you could say it was definitive. Loveland, Unfamiliar Skies. Shaheen Najafi, the Iranian musician, singer, poet, author, political activist, Mariam, and Martine Dupont. Synth pop nonstop.

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0: Now Matt the Cat's gonna show you what was on the juke in the bag.
1: Lord have mercy, I'm doing the do. I got a stack of records and I'm coming straight for you, baby. Matt the Cat, where it's at, back on the scene with my 78 RPM music record machine, and I'm ready to spin those shellacks from the fronts to the backs. So cats, get hep, don't relax. I didn't come for your money, I just came for the facts. And I'll be laying that jive on you for the next hour, baby. It's a solid hour of stone cold vintage rhythm and blues from the 1940s and 50s. And what a show this week as we pay our respects to another pioneer, James Columbus McShann, better known to the world as pianist Jay McShann. Born in Muskogee, Oklahoma on the 12th of January, 1916, though I have seen some sources use 1909 as his birth date. Growing up as a young boy, he used to listen to his sister play the piano, and he taught himself how to play by peeking in on her lessons. Young Jay would lie in bed at night and listen to Earl Hines' late night radio broadcast for inspiration. And by the age of 15, he was already a professional musician. He'd play around Tulsa, Oklahoma, parts of Arkansas to really cut his teeth before finally moving to Kansas City in 1936. Now at this time, Kansas City was a wide open city. I mean, baby, anything went thanks to the corrupt rule of Tom Pendergast. There was music around the clock in Kansas City, especially from clubs like Sunset City, where Big Joe Turner was the barman, and he would just jump in and sing with pianist Pete Johnson. Count Basie was getting his band together over at the Reno Club. A young Charlie Parker was starting to get himself known. You also had Hot Lips Page and his half-brother Walter Page. There was stride pianist Mary Lou Williams and, of course, tenor sax giant Ben Webster. They were all playing Kansas City at this time. And let's not forget Jay McShann. Here's an interesting thing, though. The recording industry didn't just set up in Kansas City to record all this talent. Talent scouts from New York came down to mine this talent and bring them back to the city to record. So when New York came a-calling, many of these bands began to leave, and Jay McShann was one of the last to do so. Also, by 1939, Pendergast had been busted. A lot of the clubs started closing down because law and order returned to KC. So without as much work, many of the musicians had to leave the city in order to find jobs. Most of them went north. Jay McShann put together a band with himself on piano, Gus Johnson on the tubs, Gene Ramey on bass, Lucky Enwa on guitar. That's the rhythm section. Playing the alto sax was none other than a man who would become a legend and practically invent his own style of playing jazz, Charlie Parker. The first time Charlie Parker's on record is with Jay McShann's group. But when you listen to Parker's early recordings with McShann, you don't really hear the birth of bebop. You hear a very capable cat laying down some great solos. And that's how we're going to kick off this week's Juke in the Back with Charlie Parker's first recording session. It occurred on April 30th, 1941, for Decca Records. Parker had been in McShann's band since 1937. Also on this record is a very capable vocalist, Walter Brown. He could shout the blues with the best of them. Actually, every time I hear him sing, I think of Jimmy Rushing. I feel like the two of them had a similar vocal quality. Now, before I introduce this record, I should explain that Jay McShann's nickname was Hootie. And so this tune is called Hootie's Blues. Walter Brown's on vocal. And listen for Bird's solo. In the spotlight this week on the Juke in the Back, it's Jay McShann. Let's kick it off with Hootie's Blues.

Boogie Woogie, blues swing pianist Jay McShann in the spotlight this week on the Juke in the Back with the record that really established him and his group, Confessing the Blues. That's Walter Brown on lead vocal and Charlie Parker on sax. But you don't hear Charlie Parker on alto on Confessing the Blues, and that is why I began this week's Juke in the Back with its flip side, Hootie's Blues, because Bird is blowing all over that son of a gun. But what about the rest of the band? I told you about the rhythm section before we got started. But let's hit up the rest of the guys. We've got Bernard Anderson, Harold Bruce, and Orville Minor on trumpets. Joe Taswell Baird is on the trombone, and Harry Ferguson and Bob Mabane on tenors. Now, this was Jay McShann's first recording session, held on April 30th, 1941 in Dallas, Texas, and it was the first time that Charlie Parker was commercially on record. It was released as Decca number 8559. Also recorded at that same session is another tune, this time an instrumental, that really features Bird towards the end, Dig on Bird solo. It's Decca number 8570, and it's called Swingmatism. It's spinning on your source for 1940s and 50s rhythm and blues, right here on the Juke in the Back.

how about the drumming on that one? That's Gus Johnson. It's subtle, but it's perfection. Walter Brown is on the vocals, and if you read the label on that Decca single, it says Jay McShann at the piano. And that's who we're featuring this week on The Juke in the Back. The great boogie woogie, blues, and jazz pianist, Jay McShann. This next session from July 2nd of 42 is a real special one. And that's because a new great singer is being introduced on record. It's crazy because, like I mentioned before, Charlie Parker made his commercial recording debut with McShann's band. And so did this next cat, Al Hibbler. Famously, Hibbler failed his first audition with Duke Ellington back in 35. So then in 42, he joins McShann's band, has one session with McShann, and in 43, he finally gets hired by Duke. He stays with Ellington's group until the early 50s. He's best known for tunes like Do Nothing Till You Hear From Me, I'm Just a Lucky So-and-So, and I Ain't Got Nothing But the Blues. He had such a great, powerful voice, and it's on full display on his 1955 classic, After the Lights Go Down Low, Baby You'll Know, off Decca Records. He also went to the top of the charts for Decca in 55 with Unchained Melody. And I should also mention that he recorded some early sides for Aladdin, Atlantic, and even Chess. We lost Al Hibbler in April of 2001 at the age of 85. Here he is making his recording debut with Jay McShann's band, 1942, with a tune that hit number 7 on the Harlem Hit Parade in July of 43. It remained on the chart for 8 weeks. Jay McShann and his orchestra with Get Me On Your Mind.

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1: This is Bobby the Bobcat at Rosie's Juke Joint and the Juke in the Back, baby.

Man, now that's a groovy number. Recorded on July 2nd, 1942, the same session that yielded the first recording by Al Hibbler, which we just heard before the Jumpin' Blues. And even though that was recorded at the same session, it's Walter Brown taking the vocals on the Jumpin' Blues. And man, what a great big band number. Like, everybody's taking a solo on that record. And unfortunately, this is where we say goodbye to Charlie Parker. Bird leaves in early 43, hooks up with Dizzy Gillespie, and bebop is born. This week we're featuring the great pianist and band leader, Jay McShann. His band could play it all, from boogie woogie to blues to big band swing. And really, to be a successful band during the early 1940s, you had to be able to do it all. But in May of 1944, Jay gets drafted. However, he's not gone for long, because in November of that year, he's back in the studio again, this time with another new Kansas City singer. Julia Lee had been around for a while. I mean, she was in her brother's Kansas City band, George E. Lee and his Novelty Singing Orchestra. They even recorded in the early 1930s. But Julia Lee hadn't broken out on her own yet. Here it is, November 1944, and she has her only session with Jay McShann. And that's all she needed to be on her way as a hitmaker. This was issued as Jay McShann's Kansas City Stompers on Capitol Records in 1945. If you've listened to this program for any length of time, you may know that I never shy away at a chance to play the blues tune, Trouble in Mind. I love that tune no matter who is singing it and who's arranging it. And this is a good one, baby. So here's Julia Lee on vocal, backed up by this week's feature, Jay McShann on piano, and his Kansas City Stompers, Trouble in Mind.

Garfield Avenue, the site of the Rum Boogie Club in Chicago. Putting that address into song is, of course, Jay McShann's band, but with a new vocalist. See, Walter Brown had left the band in 1944. He struggled with drug and alcohol addiction. He recorded for Tiny Grimes for a little while, had a stint as a solo artist, before we lost him at the tender age of 39 in 1956. So who's singing on that record, Garfield Avenue? Well, that's Crown Prince Waterford. Born Charles Waterford in Jonesboro, Arkansas in 1919, he got his start with Andy Kirk's band. He would have a short stint with Jay McShann's group until being replaced by the great Jimmy Witherspoon. That tune, Garfield Avenue, was released on Premier Records, a little label out of St. Louis. They issued it first and then sold the masters to Mercury, who reissued it. This next record is also on Mercury, recorded in Los Angeles on July 26th, 1946, and it features that new lead singer, the great Jimmy Witherspoon. Born in Gurdon, Arkansas in 1920, he began singing during his stint with the Merchant Marine during World War II. After the war, he got his start recording with Jay McShann's band right here with Voodoo Woman Blues. Jimmy Witherspoon with Jay McShann on the Juke in the Back with Matt the Cat Baby.

What is Business, Baby? Parts 1 and 2. Jimmy Witherspoon, backed up by Jay McShann. Recorded in L.A. on November 15, 1947. It was released on Supreme Records almost a year later, in September of 48, and didn't make the chart until March of 49. Ain't Nobody's Business spent 1 week at the top of the charts, August 20th, 1949. And the reason why I played part one and part two is because it's, well, just a great song. But also, I think that Jay McShann's piano throughout that record is fantabulous. And you've got that nice tenor solo in the beginning of part two, played by, I believe, Charles Thomas. Up next, Jay McShann is back on the charts with a tune recorded on July 14th of 48 in Los Angeles. It was released in October, and in January of 49, it enters the charts. It peaks at number 9 and remains on the chart for 7 weeks, so it had a really good run. He's now calling himself Jay McShann and the Band That Jumps the Blues. It's a great instrumental issued on Downbeat Records called Hot Biscuits. Here's this week's feature on the Juke in the Back, Jay McShann and the Band That Jumps the Blues.

Now it's time for the Great 78, where we take a thick piece of shellac and hearken back to a time when 78 RPM records were king. And this week, since we're featuring Jay McShann, let's go back to a record that was issued on Philo Records out of Los Angeles from 1945. Now, Philo was the early incarnation of what would become Aladdin Records, and they released a few singles on Jay McShann. This one features female vocalist Numa Lee Davis, and also a tasty tenor solo from Lamont Hamilton. It's a song about boozing it up, and it's this week's Great 78. Jay McShann and His Jazzmen, featuring Numa Lee Davis, When I've Been Drinking.

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1: Hey there, Hep Cats and Crazy Kittens. Playing behind me right now is Jay McShann and the band that jumps the blues. It's an instrumental called Buttermilk. And it was recorded at that same session as Hot Biscuits. July 14th, 1948, both records issued on Downbeat Records. This one went to number 15 in April of 49, but was only on the chart for 1 week. So it debuted at number 15, and then the next week, it fell off the chart. Now, we're running kind of low on time, so I gotta wrap up Jay McShann. After Buttermilk, there were no more hits until 1955. But what was Jay McShann doing in the early 1950s? Well, he pulled away from the spotlight and he moved back to Kansas City full time. He was even taking music lessons at the local conservatory. He was still playing in clubs from time to time, but he also owned his own trash removal and limousine companies. In 1955, with a new lead singer, Priscilla Bowman, Jay McShann was back on the scene. After that big hit, Hands Off, in 55, Jay kind of retreated to the background again, performing during the 1960s around the Kansas City area and beyond with vocalist Claude Williams. But man, he kept it going. This cat had a real long career that didn't end until December 7th, 2006, when he passed away in Kansas City at the age of 90. Not bad at all. I hope you enjoyed this week's look at the great band leader, pianist, arranger, and all-around groovy cat who helped discover some of the greatest names in blues and rhythm and blues, Mr. Jay McShann. Remember, until next time, soul, it's a feeling. And you get that feeling each week when you tune into your source for 1940s and 50s rhythm and blues, right here on The Juke in the Back. Let's go out with Jay's final hit, Hands Off. Recorded in Chicago for VJ Records on September 4th of 55. It hit the chart in November, and by December 17th, it was number one on the rhythm and blues lists for 3 solid weeks. Priscilla Bowman's on lead, backed up by Jay McShann's orchestra. Let's close down the Juke in the Back with Hands Off. Have a great week, everybody, and I'll catch you on the flip side next time.

0: Well, we've run out of whiskey, and the women have all gone home. Thanks for dropping by. 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For more information, please visit jukeintheback.org. I'm Miss Rosie. See you next time on the Juke in the Back.
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Politicians using people they're abusing. 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

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Little

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1: We're back with the third and final hour of Jazz and More for this Sunday, and we'll open the hour with a trio of Vibes players. Starting off with Dan McCarthy from his album City Abstract, in a quartet with Ted Quinlan on guitar, Pat Collins on bass, and Ted Warren on drums. This is their take of a Pat Metheny tune, Midwestern Night's Dream.

Closing that set with Tom Vandergeld on Vibes and his band Children at Play. From the album Outpatience, with Roger Giannotta on flute and sax, Wayne Darling on bass, and Bill Elgart on drums, we heard Dreamer. That was preceded by Product May Contain, a Polish trio from 2025, the album Playgrounds, with Timon Kosma on vibes, Filip Botor on bass, and Mateusz Borgil on drums. We heard Ha Ha Ha. And we began that set with Dan McCarthy from his 2019 release City Abstract and Pat Metheny's Midwestern Night's Dream. We'll turn to some jazz guitar in this set, and we'll begin with a quartet fronted by Russell Malone, with Anthony Wunzi on piano, Richie Good on bass, and Byron Landham on drums. From the album Look Who's Here, it's the opening track, The Angle.

In that last set, we listened to some jazz guitarists fronting a quartet, a trio, and a duo. The quartet fronted by Russell Malone and the album Look Who's Here, we heard The Angle. We followed that with John Hart and a selection from his 2025 release Love Is, with Kirk Nufke on cornet and Carlo De Rosa on bass. We heard Lazy Thirds from John Hart. And lastly, the duo of guitarist Bob Snyder and pianist Paul Hoffman. The album Serve and Volley, two terms that you'd be very familiar with if you play tennis. And we listen to the track Inception. We'll begin this set with music of the late Harold Budd. He first came to prominence in the late 70s as a result of his collaborations with Brian Eno. He went on to a very successful career as a solo artist, recording for numerous labels. We'll listen to a track from his album Luxa, Harold featured on piano and synthesizer, the track Nikki D.

Closing that set with pianist Fiona Joy, whom her kids have described as a classical music nerd, we listened to a track from her album Ice, Piano Slightly Chilled. It was Love in the Refrigerator. That was preceded by Harold Budd with Nikki D from the album Luxa. We've reached the final set of music for this morning's show, and we'll turn to a pair of dynamic acoustic guitarists to close things out. And we'll begin with another example of a musician who began his career in a rock band, and a rather prominent rock band at that, but ultimately transitioned to a career focused on instrumental music. Craig Chakiso, the guitarist in Jefferson Starship and ultimately Starship, before going on to a solo career, from his album Acoustic Planet, here is White Flame.

Closing out the hour and the show with guitarist Scott Huckabee, a longtime fixture on Dean Evanson's Soundings of the Planet label. From the album Peace Dance, we heard Spice of Love. That was preceded by Craig Chicago.

0: Tiso from one of his albums for the Higher Octave label, the album Acoustic Planet, we heard White Flame. And that does indeed conclude this morning's show. Thanks to everyone for tuning in. I'm Jake Longwell. Please join me again next Sunday morning for another edition of Jazz and More. 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
2: 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Ben Rice and the PDX Hustle bring their mix of Americana and blues to Monmouth Music in the Park on Wednesday, July 29th at 6:30 p.m. Don't miss this high-energy performance under the summer sky. Admission is free.
0: And we're back with the second hour of Jazz and More for this Sunday. And we'll open the hour with classic sounds from 1960 as we turn to Paul Horn, a multi-reed player, best known for his later explorations of New Age and world music, but we'll go back to his roots as a straight-ahead jazz musician. On the album Something Blue, he's featured on flute, clarinet, and sax, with Emil Richards on vibes, Paul Moore on piano, Jimmy Bond on bass, and Billy Higgins on drums. And this piece is dedicated to the bass player in the band, Jimmy Bond, Mr. Bond.

A couple of extended jams from the early 60s to open the second hour of the show. We began with Paul Horn from 1960, the album Something Blue, and a piece named for his bass player, Jimmy Bond, the track Mr. Bond. And lastly, from 1963, drummer Chico Hamilton and his quintet, with George Bohannon on trombone, Charles Lloyd on sax, Gabor Szabo on guitar, and Albert Stinson on bass. We heard the title track from their Verve Records release from 63, Passin' Through. We'll turn to some fusion, also known as jazz rock, in this set, and we'll begin with one of the many fusion projects to be fronted by keyboardist Chick Corea throughout his long and varied career. More specifically, the second incarnation of his electric band. From 1993, the album Paint the World, Chick featured on piano and keyboards, with Mike Miller on guitar, Eric Marienthal on sax, Jimmy Earl on bass, and Gary Novak on drums. The track CTA.

three different aspects of jazz fusion from the 90s and 2000s in that set. We began with a Chick Corea Electric Band, 2, from 1993, the album Paint the World. We heard CTA. We followed that with the trio Niacin and their self-titled debut from 1996. They recorded for Stretch Records, a label founded by Chick Corea for the Concord Music Group in the mid-90s. With Billy Sheehan on bass, you might know him if you were a fan of early 90s pop. He was the frontman for the band Mr. Big, but there we have him leading his trio Niacin, with John Novello on piano and organ and Dennis Chambers on drums, the track Pay Dirt. And lastly, another trio, Ohm, O-H-M, fronted by former Megadeth guitarist Chris Poland. So some jazz rock fused with some heavy metal influences, along with Robertino Pagliari on bass and David Eagle on drums, their self-titled release from 2003, Ohm. That piece also featuring samples of Tibetan Buddhist monks, the track Peanut Buddha. Quieting things down considerably and going into the new age side of jazz and more, and we'll begin this set with keyboardist Suzanne Ciani and her album Hotel Luna, on which she blends authentic orchestral instruments with her various synthesizers, in addition to piano. This is the track L'Azzurro.

closing that set with keyboardist Lori Z, and a track from her album Window to the World, the track Summerland. That was preceded by pianist Wayne Grotz with Sun Shadow from his album Panorama. And we began that set with Suzanne Ciani and the album Hotel Luna. We heard L'Azzurro. We've reached the final set of music for the second hour of the show, and we'll continue on in a New Age vein of sorts as we turn first to Irish keyboardist and singer Enya, and a track from her breakthrough album, her second album officially, Watermark, the album which gave us the hit Orinoco Flow. Here, she sings in Latin, the tune Cursum Perficio.

0: Closing out the hour with music of Mike Oldfield from 1992, the album Tubular Bells 2, the not quite 20-year sequel to the original Tubular Bells masterpiece from 73. Utilizing many of the same musical concepts as the original, but also adding some new melodic material and considerably updated instrumentation. Mike featured on various guitars, keyboards, and other instruments, including mandolin and glockenspiel. And unlike the original Tubular Bells, this album is divided into sections. Each section is its own separate track. That piece having some strong Celtic and Americana influences, The Great Plain. That was preceded by Enya with Cursum Perficio from her album Watermark. That does it for the second hour of the show. Back in a moment with the third and final hour of this week's Jazz and
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2: 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Monmouth is the home of Western Oregon University and the base for many small business owners and entrepreneurs, and is set against the backdrop of our historic Main Street. Monmouth is a place where great things grow. The City of Monmouth is a proud sponsor of Community Radio and the information provides to all people.
0: From Quality Radio Productions, it's another edition of Jazz and More. Good morning. I'm Jake Longwell. Welcome to 3 hours of jazz and new age music for a Sunday morning. And we'll open the hour with John Clemmer on tenor sax and the album Barefoot Ballet, with Dave Grusin on piano, Larry Carlton on guitar, Chuck Domenico on bass, and John Guerin on drums. Here is Rain Dancer.

Opening the hour with some quieter, laid-back jazz from the mid and late 70s. We began with John Clemmer on sax and the album Barefoot Ballet, the track Rain Dancer. We followed that with Keith Jarrett and his European quartet. Keith, of course, is an American pianist, but on this album, My Song, from 1977, he's backed by three Norwegian musicians, Jan Garbarek on sax, Paula Danielsson on bass, and John Christensen on drums. The track Country. And lastly, music from the debut album from flute player Dave Valentin, the album Legends, with Michael Vinyas on acoustic guitar, Dave Grusin, hearing him for the second time in that set, on keyboards. Also on bass, Anthony Jackson, Steve Gadd on drums, and Rafael De Jesus on bongos. We heard Masquerade. We'll begin this set with pianist Dave Shelton and his trio, and a track from the album Drift, with Mike Starron on bass and Rick Shandling on drums. It's the title track, Drift.

A trio of groups fronted by musicians named Dave in that set. That last piece from guitarist Dave Stryker and the album All the Way in a trio with Scott Colley on bass and Bill Stewart on drums. We heard Dearly Beloved. That was preceded by Dave Pike on vibes going back to 1962 for the album Pike's Peak with Bill Evans on piano, Herbie Lewis on bass, and Walter Perkins on drums. We heard In a Sentimental Mood. And we began that set with the Dave Shelton Trio, Dave Shelton on piano. From the album Drift, we heard the title track. We'll turn to some acoustic guitar playing in this set, and we'll begin with music from Doug Smith. Here's the title track from the album Alone Again.

Closing that set with guitarist Dan Schwartz, the track Rejoice from the album Guitar Fingerstyle Volume 2, the second and final volume in the Guitar Fingerstyle series of compilations from the Narada label. That was preceded by Jim Earp and the track Angel's Apple Pie from his album Rosewood, the album named for the type of wood which Jim used to craft his guitar. And we began that set with Doug Smith and the title track from the album Alone Again. Interestingly, Doug also recorded and released an album called Alone at Last. We'll turn to some solo piano to close out the hour, but before we get to that, I'd like to remind you that you can get in touch with the program by email, and your feedback about the show is greatly appreciated. The address is qualityradioproductions@gmail.com. 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If you'd like the playlist or streaming audio for this episode, you'll want to look for Jazz and More program 2603. Onward to the solo piano that I promised, and we'll begin with Craig Urquhart and a track from his album Streamwalker. It's Silver Stream.

Closing out the hour with some solo piano with an aquatic theme, we began with Craig Urquhart and the track Silver Stream from his album Streamwalker. And lastly, pianist Mia Jang from her album Water Circles, we heard Water Dance. That concludes the first hour of the show, but we have plenty of music still to come this morning. And we'll take a short break for station ID and other relevant announcements and come back with hour two of Jazz and More.

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2: 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On today's show, healthcare is carrying Oregon's economy, and that should worry us. John Tapania, president of the Oregon Business Council, surveys the structural challenges facing the state's economy in an online presentation hosted July 14th by the Oregon Health Forum, a nonprofit affiliated with the Lund Report. We join Executive Director Aaron Hoover Barnett to kick things off.
3: I'm happy to welcome you to today's forum. It is entitled Healthcare is Carrying Oregon's Economy, and That Should Worry Us. We are featuring today economic and public policy strategist John Tapania. We're very pleased to have him with us. He is now president of the Oregon Business Council, which is a CEO-led organization that represents many of Oregon's largest employers, including our health systems. And it works to strengthen the state's long-term economic competitiveness and prosperity. John previously served as president of Eco Northwest and has spent nearly three decades advising government foundations and business leaders on economic strategy and public policy. He currently focuses on several structural pressures shaping Oregon's future: housing supply, education, performance, wildlife management, tax competitiveness, and regulatory and land use constraints. He also serves as board chair of Oregon Public Broadcasting. John, I'm turning the program over to you. Thank you.
4: All right, Aaron, thank you for having me. So again, as Aaron said, I'm with the Oregon Business Council, a CEO-led roundtable of just about 50 member companies in Oregon, with a sort of a focus on Oregon's long-term economic competitiveness. And as Aaron mentioned, last fall, we started a circuit branded as Oregon's Choice that sort of looked out over a generation. We'll get into some details on what we found there. But generally speaking, the message that we're trying to underscore is that this state is entering a generational era unlike anything it's ever experienced in its past. Demographic change in terms of baby boomers and low fertility, et cetera, are slowing down the population growth, both in this state and nationally, at faster than I think most people expected. And of course, immigration, international immigration, has slowed down as well. So where this comes as a choice, the argument that we were making last fall and that we continue to make this year is that Oregon has a choice between some intentional moderate growth or flatlining and potentially declining in population over the next 10 to 20 years. So that's a choice, and it's going to take some work to achieve growth that, frankly, we're unfamiliar with. So just to give you some takeaways here at the outset of the presentation, and then you can look for these findings as we move through them. First, I'm going to argue that Oregon right now is performing poorly in this business cycle. You know, the period of expansion that began as we emerged from the pandemic and continues today, we are not doing well in that cycle. That said, I would argue that these business cycle issues are not the biggest thing we should be worried about, because if you look out a generation, and I'll make this case, the challenges that we have in front of us economically are bigger than any single business cycle, and we need to be thinking about them that way. As we enter this era of very slow U.S. and Oregon population growth, the healthcare sector in Oregon has some unusual characteristics. We're leaning into this sector very heavily for growth, as you'll see, and it is structured differently than most other sectors in states across the country. So with that, I'm going to go ahead and start moving through the slides. First of all, on this business cycle, atypical Oregon cycle. Damon Runberg from Business Oregon, he has said Oregon typically has a strong offense and then suffers on defense. That is his way of saying is that typically in economic expansions, Oregon outperforms the country. In recessions, we tend to fare worse. And because expansions tend to be longer than recessions, we tend to grow. We do better in those expansionary periods. We do worse in the recessionary periods. But on balance, we tend to outperform the nation over time. What's different is if you look at these lines, this is gross domestic product percent change from year to year, going back to the 2000s. In the 2010s, we outperformed the nation. Then we suffer that brief COVID recession, and we hang in there with the nation through 2022. But the last couple of years, we have fallen off the U.S. pace. And that last bit there is not typical for Oregon. If you look at job changes by state, this is from May 2025 to May 2026, Oregon stands out. So we have sort of the darkest shade of rose or red, with the exception of Maryland, Virginia, and the District of Columbia. And those are three jurisdictions that were at the center of the DOGE federal workforce cutbacks. So we are having sort of nearly as severe job reductions as you see in those mid-Atlantic states that suffered the cutbacks from DOGE, which is just a tough position to be in. This is a first point that I will make with respect to the healthcare sector. This is an index of job growth, and it hits 100 in February of 2020, which is the coming into COVID. And what I'm looking at is the light blue line are the jobs in the healthcare and social assistance sector and how they've fared since February of 2020. And then all other non-farm jobs. So we backed out healthcare and social assistance and looked at everything else. And what you see, the title of this entire presentation was healthcare and social assistance are sort of carrying the economy in this expansion, should that be concerning us. And this chart does as good of a job as any in illustrating that point. What you can see is that in all other non-farm employment, here in early 2026, we still don't have the level that we had back in February of 2020. Now, we have an aging population and we have healthcare needs and we certainly have social assistance needs. So it is okay for those sectors to be growing and important for those sectors to be growing. But you definitely want to have, in order to have a healthy economy, you want that dark blue line to be growing along with it. This is too much of a concentration on the healthcare and social assistance sectors for a good, healthy economy to have. To illustrate some of the things that are turning for us in the wrong way, this is Oregon's share of U.S. manufacturing employment going all the way back to January of 1990 and up through February of 2026. We peaked coming into the pandemic in 2020 at 1.6%. And you think that's strong because Oregon's share of the U.S. population is in and around 1.2%. So anytime that we exceed that, you're getting a somewhat higher concentration here in Oregon than our population was should suggest that we have. But you can see that that has steadily fallen off since the pandemic in 2020. And it's, you know, some of it has clearly been signaled in the headlines. Intel had a tough run coming out of 2022 into 2023 and beyond. So you see losses there in the semiconductor sector. But we're also, if I look into other manufacturing sectors, be it wood products or food and beverage, clean technology, et cetera, other forms of advancement manufacturing, it's not exclusively the semiconductor and high-tech sector that is suffering. So our manufacturing sector has not had a good run here. And you can see that that is atypical relative to the 30 years that preceded it. And then you see issues here geographically across the state. So this is employment change in Oregon's metro areas from May of 25 to May of 26, with growth in Salem and Grants Pass, which we should applaud, but Medford sort of holding still and all the other metros losing ground relative to May of 2025, with the Portland-Vancouver-Hillsboro MSA having the toughest losses down there. So Oregon has a tough time statewide if its largest metro area is losing close to 2% in terms of employment over the course of a year. So it's a tough cycle. Now, as bad as that news is, our biggest challenges are not those cyclical issues. They are structural issues that are ahead of us. So here's the outlook from the Congressional Budget Office of U.S. population growth. And you can see that in the early 2030s for the nation, we cross over into negative. So that just essentially means that more baby boomers and greatest generation people are dying than there are children being born. And that is a new phenomenon. The Congressional Budget Office then also tries to make a forecast of net international immigration, which is the sort of the straight line that sort of settles in at about 0.3% into the forecast period. And if you take that assumption and you add it to the natural change in population, you get that sort of light blue line in the middle, and that is population growth. And if you sort of see where we are now in 2025, that population growth is about 0.4% nationally, and it is trending gradually to zero over the course of the next 30 years. So that is the future that we're looking at. It is hard to turn big demographic momentum like this around in that time frame. So that's an outlook. Oregon, in terms of its natural change in population, already crossed the line of more deaths than births. So here you've got our history going back to 1980. Deaths crossed over births with the pandemic in 2020. And that forecast out here, we're only looking out until about 2034. But this is the expectation going throughout the forecast period into the 2040s and to 2050. So what does that mean? That means that if Tom McCall's famous statement, visit but don't stay, became true, if we literally sort of close down net in migration into the state as he has aspired to in the early 70s, that this state would just gradually decline slowly in terms of population over time. So put differently, we are entirely dependent on net in migration, even to get we to get back to zero population change, but we need even more of it if we want to have some modest growth going forward. Here, to give you some context in history of the state, here's the percentage change in population by decade going all the way back to the state's founding. Looking at some of these points along the line, in 1910, that's looking at the first decade of the 1900s, the state grew by 62%. And that was because railroads punched their way into the state and the timber economy took off and people flooded in to work in the timber economy and all of its adjacent activity. 1980 is measuring the 1970s. We grew by 26%. That's when Tom McCall got up and said, visit but don't stay. 2000 is measuring the 1990s, which was a very strong decade. Washington County in particular was taken off. Intel and Nike were growing. And Bend was growing at 8% a year in the 1990s. And we grew by 20% in a single decade. 2010 and 2020 are in and around 10% or maybe a percent a year. But as we go forward, again, demographers are looking at something closer to 5% a decade or maybe a half a percent a year going forward. So that's the demographic reality that we're living in. Now, some people look at that chart and they look at 5% over the course of a decade and might even root for zero. There is a, I will argue, a growth ambivalence in this state and certainly much more of a skeptical nature around the value of growth. So you have to make the case for it. Here is a case that Governor Whitmer's growth council made in Michigan. So Michigan's been at this longer than we have, struggling with population. And her economists and social scientists, et cetera, came up with this characterization. On the left-hand side is a population healthy growth cycle. So you have on the left-hand side, net in migration and some natural growth to go with it. That creates economic vibrancy, that drives tax revenue, public investment, and community well-being. If you move to the right-hand side, which was a cycle that I think Michigan found itself in the late 2010s into the 2020s, slowing birth rates, negative net out-migration, that you run into labor market challenges, revenue stagnation, declining community well-being, and a self-reinforcing cycle of slow growth. That's what we would want to avoid. There, some people may argue that in places in Europe and elsewhere there have been structured degrowth, and that somehow places have remained vibrant. I would point to the industrial Midwest and to the Plain States in this country, and say things have not gone well there when populations have slowed abruptly or decline. But that's an ongoing debate we have to have. In terms of what a self-reinforcing cycle of slow growth feels like, I would say you have to look no further than the city of Portland's fiscal challenges. I believe it was in May, or maybe it was, it could have been last November, we were given a parks levy, 75% increase in a parks levy to fund any new services or expand parks, but to simply pay for things that we were already used to having paid for. But our property taxes are slowing down. And we've had this collapse in commercial real estate in downtown. So that slow growth has slowed down a key source of revenue, the property taxes for the city. And consequently, the government had to come back and ask for more taxes to simply provide what they have in the past. I think you will see that again with traffic fees. You're going to see it with school closures in K-12 and plenty of challenges right now in the university system as well in a slow growth cycle. So count me as a fan of moderate growth over either stagnation or decline. So the demographers, as you recall in that one chart, we're looking at that 5% per decade growth in the out years, or that translates to about 0.5% a year. I would argue that is sort of an aspiration for Oregon, and that Oregon's going to have a hard time getting that if it doesn't deal with five pressures that I would argue are driving this state towards stagnation. So what are the five pressures? First, high housing prices and the resulting homelessness crisis. We have identified high housing prices as recently as 2015. We passed an awful lot of state-level, innovative, nation-leading policy and have implemented some accountability for cities, et cetera, but have not made progress on price, slowing down price appreciation yet. K-12 schools among the lowest performing in the United States. Fires and smoke are a threat to our original comparative advantage of natural amenities, and over-reliance on the individual income tax, especially in Portland, and a deeply rooted cultural ambivalence about growth and an aligned policy environment to go with it. I'm going to step through these very quickly. Feel free to ask questions about them in a moment. Here's housing prices. I don't think I have to overtell this story. There's your house price index going all the way back to 1990. 1990 is 100, so we're now at 600. That's a six-fold increase in the house price index, where Oregon median household incomes grew by only threefold. So that's created a huge spread. I would argue that it is probably the principal reason that employers have a tough time attracting talent into the state, as that you're inviting them into a very unaffordable, difficult place to make a living and raise a family. With respect to schools, a very abrupt and, you know, for me, surprising turnaround in Oregon's performance in K-12. On the left-hand side, you've got a fourth grade math achievement scores. Those are scale scores on a national test, the National Assessment for Educational Progress, compared to the U.S. You can see we're sort of neck and neck with the U.S. more or less up until the middle part of the 2010s. And then performance just drops off. Urban Institute would argue that once you adjust for our demography and roughly middle class student profile, that Oregon is among the lowest performing states in the country on that fourth grade math test, and we're also in the bottom quartile on fourth grade reading, eighth grade math, and eighth grade reading as well. That all happened at a period where our operational expenditures per student increased. So here you've got Oregon in the light blue, U.S. in the dark blue. That's operational expenditures per student circa 2013. If you look at that point, we were spending in today's dollars around $12,000 a kid. That was about $2,000 less per kid than the U.S. But then the economy was doing well in the 2010s. The legislature did a nice job appropriating additional resources to K-12. In 2019, we passed the Student Success Act and a corporate activities tax, which injected in today's dollars a little bit more than $1 billion a year into K-12. And you can see that sort of surge in spending to per student by 2023. We crossed the U.S. average on spending. So you've side by side, you've got a sort of an abrupt decline in achievement that corresponds to an acceleration in spending per student. In terms of fire and smoke, last year I was able to go on Zillow on my phone and just poke around looking at houses for sale in Oregon. And along with the walk score and the school quality score, you could go down and look at a climate score for every property. The one on the left with the purple is says this is extremely bad health factor for air quality. And basically said this year you'd have 19 days of unhealthy air. In 30 years, you'd have 21 days of unhealthy air. That is my neighborhood in Northeast Portland. Major 6 out of 10 fire danger for this home in Deschutes River Woods outside of Bend. And if we go to the right-hand side, we've got this house outside of Ashland where Zillow on their app was reporting that in the next 30 years, if you look at the red circle, that house had a 41% chance of being involved in a wildfire. So I would say that our natural beauty and natural assets have always been Oregon's comparative advantage and principal calling card, and our fire and smoke season and acute danger for some homes to being involved in wildfire are major threats to that. Then we get into that income tax issue. And during the pandemic, Multnomah County and the Metro Regional Government both passed local income taxes. In the case of Metro, it was a 1 percentage point tax that kicked in at $2,500 for an individual to pay for supportive housing services to address the homelessness crisis. In the case of Multnomah County, it was a 3 percentage point tax to pay for preschool for all. So that took us to second place in the country in terms of top marginal tax rate, only second to New York City, and New York City's 14.8. That highest rate kicks in only for households that make $25 million a year or more. So if you took out those $25 million bracket, Portland could argue that it's sort of neck and neck with New York City. A lot of debate and consternation about whether or not people are acting on that. If we raise taxes in a small geography like this, do people leave? Really wasn't much of a consensus or smoking gun that people acted on it until April, and an economist at Reed College and partners at the Yale Budget Lab and the University of New Hampshire put out a sharp academic paper that argued that people are leaving Portland because of the imposition of this tax. They argued that the preschool for all tax in 2022 raised about $185 million. But in the same year, because of net out-migration, the state general fund likely lost about $78 million as people moved to Clark County and elsewhere to avoid that high marginal tax rate. And then finally, that growth ambivalence, this is a count of regulations by sort of major sector. Folks at George Mason University in Virginia have argued that Oregon is the seventh most regulated. If you simply go into the into the Secretary of State's site and count all the mandates that are sitting in there, you may recall if you've dug into the Prosperity Council report, one of their recommendations sort of hit this point squarely and recommended that the state government sort of move through methodically over the course of the next 3 or 4 years and reduce the number of regulations by 20%.
2: 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Our topic this week, healthcare is carrying Oregon's economy, and that should worry us. This Oregon Health Forum presentation was recorded July 14th. Now we rejoin Speaker John Tapania, President of the Oregon Business Council.
4: So those were the structural issues. Now I want to sort of close before I get into the public policy going forward on what I see in the healthcare labor market at the dawn of this new era of of demographic scarcity. And again, I am not of your sector. Consider me somebody who's been steeped in public policy for 30 years, was asked to do a presentation on this. And so I poked around in the data and found what I found. I don't have explanations for everything that I found, but some of you might have some idea why the trends played out the way they did. The first thing that I found is that Oregon does stand out in terms of wages in the healthcare and healthcare support sectors. So what we're looking at here for May of 2025 is a comparison of the median wage, so the 50th percentile wage, or the most typical wage, for all these major occupations. So healthcare practitioners and technical occupations. And there you can see the U.S. median's at 86,000. Oregon's is actually up at 118. So sizable spread in terms of median wages in Oregon relative to the nation. Not nearly as pronounced down in the healthcare support sector, but again, that is another sector that is different. You can also see it in a couple other areas, construction and extraction and protective services. If I just now zero in on healthcare practitioners and technicians by state for May of 2025, there you can see Oregon is second only to the state of California. At $118,000 median wage compared to a U.S. median of $86,500 roughly. So it's California, Oregon, Washington, Hawaii, Alaska. And then you get into New York, New Jersey, District of Columbia, Massachusetts. With respect to sort of the concentration of people working in that industry, we're underrepresented. So we've got about 87% as many as would be typical for a typical U.S. state, 13% below the sort of the U.S. average. If I break that out by occupations within healthcare, we have a lot of acupuncturists. That's, I think, six times the location quotient is 6.0. Overrepresented in emergency medical physicians and family medicine physicians, registered nurses at 0.95, nurse practitioners, pretty considerably underrepresented at 0.62. So again, to sort of recap, Oregon in a tough business cycle right now with a lot of sort of demographic and scarcity and challenges ahead of it, and a somewhat atypical labor market for healthcare practitioners and technicians. And of course, we are leaning very heavily on this sector, or have over the last several years, for our job growth in this state. So what are the takeaways? Healthcare has carried Oregon's post-pandemic job growth. Oregon remains underweight in many healthcare occupations and pays among the nation's highest wages. And going forward, the line between a strained system and a fully dysfunctional one may be Oregon's success in attracting prime age workers and families. So that's my way of saying right now, it feels like this sector is strained and its labor market mechanics are atypical. If this state goes through a period of very low growth or decline in terms of prime age workers, I think those labor market challenges just become much more acute. So given the nation's demographic slowdown, Oregon increasingly faces a choice between modest growth and stagnation. Yet Oregon's policy environment remains poorly adapted to a future defined by demographic scarcity and a competition for workers. So we can talk about that in the question and answer period. But I don't believe Oregon at this point has sort of the policy framework in mind or the implementation engine in place to address those five pressures that I've talked about. Healthcare will feel the pressures first and most intensely. A stagnant Oregon would mean tighter labor markets, a weaker payer mix, so fewer commercial payers in the healthcare system, greater fiscal strain, and more uninsured patients. The long-term stability of Oregon's healthcare system will increasingly depend on whether Oregon can attract workers, families, employers, and investment. And so I guess if I have to underscore this point with a single headline, it is, why does the healthcare sector need to worry and care about economic and workforce development? Why does the healthcare sector have an interest in moderate growth relative to stagnation? I think there's a very strong case to be made that at a minimum, the sector should be cheerleaders and participate in discussions around economic development going forward. A couple of opportunities. A council commissioned by Governor Kotek issued its report, the Prosperity Council. There were a couple of recommendations that I think hit squarely in the space that the sector should engage in and participate in. First is reduce regulatory and administrative burdens by 20% by 2029. You saw, I talked about how many regulations Oregon had relative to other states and the ambulatory services, et cetera. This is where, you know, the rubber meets the road. There is an invitation to reduce some of that regulatory burden. And I think the sector should take up the offer and really lean in and make sure that work gets done. The other recommendation is a governor's cabinet on economic and talent development. There, I would say that as we move into a sector with more and more demographic and prime age worker scarcity, we're going to have to be much more strategic about our training systems and much more clear about precisely the kinds of skills and talent that we need as we move people through high school, community college, and university systems. So what can healthcare put on the table? First, concrete friction points. Which specific rules, approvals, reporting requirements, or licensing steps that delay care or hiring? So getting very specific. If I go talk to Senator Rob Wagner, as the Senate president, and I say we need to cut regulation by 20%, he'd probably say that's a good idea, but where do I start? So we need to get much more specific about where to start. Workforce bottlenecks. Where are the occupations where Oregon is short, slow to onboard, or losing candidates to other states? And that work needs to be done sort of partner with your colleagues, but then also needs to pull in the governor's office and Business Oregon. Access implications. Where do regulatory delays show up as longer waits, reduced capacity, rural gaps, and higher costs? And then measurable fixes. Changes that can be tracked, time to licensure, time to credentialing, vacancy rates, and training to employment pathways. So in addition to sort of coming forward with specific ideas on what needs to be addressed, build a measurement system that allows you to demonstrate whether or not all of these good ideas are starting to translate into tangible change. So with that, I am going to stop sharing these slides and have a conversation with Aaron about this presentation.
3: John, thank you so much. It's sobering, and yet we know information is power because it allows people to act. So thank you for those very concrete suggestions about what people can do. I hope people are penciling down their answers to what are that administrative burden that could be lightened. Certainly, we know in this sector, we hear a lot about that, and it's very, very real. We do have a handful of really great questions here. I'm going to start with Sam Metz, a longtime supporter of Oregon Health Forum and a real leader in our ranks. Dr. Metz is asking, much of our population regards international immigration as an economic cost, pushing jobs and services down and pulling tax rates up. But your slides indicate this is not correct. Where did our messaging to voters go wrong?
4: I think the

0: that for a long time have not had a lot of international immigration, places like China and Japan, and they are facing much more severe demographic cliffs than this country is.
1: So this is from an anonymous attendee asking a question that you may know, or there may be someone else who knows the answer. Is there a reason that the education test scores have declined in Oregon despite the increased spending per pupil?
0: Yes, I would go back and point to two things. First and foremost is the pendulum swung too far in the direction of weak accountability and standards at the state level in relationship to local districts. What we had from the No Child Left Behind era and Obama's race to the top was an era from roughly 2002 or 2003 until about 2016, where federal accountability was imposed on us. The federal government was holding Oregon schools and school districts accountable for achievement gains and attendance and other things of that nature. Once that was lifted, very little of anything took its place in Oregon. In many other states, they impose their own state accountability and standard systems. In Oregon, we allowed parents and their kids to opt out of testing. We released kids from graduation requirements. We, for whatever reason, sort of allow kids to not show up a lot in school, and we don't do a lot about it. Oregon has always been high in so-called chronic absenteeism, kids missing more than 10% of the school year. We were before the pandemic, and we're even higher now, sort of typically in the bottom five. And so there's a sort of a lack of accountability that's in our culture that is not only the state relationship with school districts, but it's almost to some extent parents and their relationship with their own children. There's kind of a social libertarianism at play that I think that's a little bit of a challenge. That was one, I would say, something that has affected a lot of states and has created a challenge is social media, the advent of social media. So Tom Kane at Harvard School of Education basically said, if you look nationally, we had No Child Left Behind, Race to the Top, this big sort of federal effort on accountability. We lifted that just at the same time that social media sort of took off and screens began to dominate children's time. The joy of reading, the share of kids who say that they read for pleasure, starts to collapse. That was the wrong time to stop measuring.
1: Okay, Greg asks, children are 22% of the nation's population and 100% of our collective future. The Nobel laureate work of Heckman tells us that the return on investment, all pay or all costs, have the highest return on investment until age 12. Do you have thoughts about improving education and health? Our children are our future healthcare costs, and adult disease starts early.
0: Yeah, I agree with all of that. I'm a big fan of James Heckman. And I would say the challenge that we have in Oregon is, the U.S. has had you sort of look at the history of social spending in the United States. It had three major expansions. And then I'm speaking broadly here because this is the kind of area where you would spend more. Its first expansion was the New Deal. We didn't have a lot of social spending before the New Deal. Then we had another expansion during LBJ's Great Society, creation of Medicaid, Medicare, food stamps. And then you had this sort of stretch between Bill Clinton and Barack Obama that included George Bush. And you had expansions in the earned income tax credit. And you had Obamacare.

0: or the Affordable Care Act. Those were three major expansions that took us, didn't get us anywhere close to European style spending on social, but it moved us in that direction. What we're doing now at the moment is at the federal level is pulling back. So major cuts in Medicaid work requirements. We're expecting big challenges and budget challenges in Salem on the Medicaid front, and also work requirements in the food stamp space that are going to, many families have already lost that. So you've got the federal government sort of pulling back. To get to this, there's a long way to get to this piece is what Portland in particular, Multnomah County has done is said, we don't like that pulling back at the federal level. So we're going to spend some of our own money and expand pre-kindergarten, universal pre-K. The challenge with sort of resource redistribution in a small geography is that some people can opt out of it. So it is, and that's where I'd point you back to the Reed College and Yale Budget Lab work from April, to move down the path that the question spirit was posed. That is the work of a federal government if you want to do it large and you want to do it well. The Build Back Better bill, for example, that almost passed the Congress. I think it was just short. Joe Manchin and Kyrsten Sinema had all kinds of expansions in the space that you were referring to, pre-kindergarten, childcare, et cetera. Had that passed, our social spending would have been a little bit higher than it had ever been in history. Clearly, somehow, some way, that has not won the political argument of the day nationally. It is a national conversation. And if you try to do too much and go on your own locally, it's tough. You're fighting the laws of gravity.
1: So Don Ross has a good question. There's sometimes a belief that reduced regulation in healthcare and expedited licensing, credentialing, onboarding will improve access, but also compromise quality of care, patient safety, and could result in increased medical errors or tort claims. Have you seen any data or other evidence to support this concern or claim? And if so, would these trade-offs offset the access issues that we currently have in Oregon?
0: Yeah, absolutely. I mean, regulations are a good thing. We have regulations to protect safety and to promote quality. So this is in no way, shape, or form an argument to do a rapid fire, Doge-like activity without care and thought. I mean, my dream would be Nick Blosser, who is the governor's advisor on artificial intelligence, could sort of move through the regulatory bank and at least come up with candidates for conversation. Are these necessary? Are these improving practice? Are these extending people's lives in important ways or improving their well-being? So it needs to be moved through. The time frame of the Prosperity Council, they said, let's reduce this by 20% by 2029, carefully move through agency by agency, not do it in a rush.
1: This question is from an anonymous attendee asking, how do healthcare employee unions impact workforce issues, health system costs, health insurance rate hikes, and costs?
0: I would argue that if the unions are doing their job, they are seeking fair compensation for their employees, not only in wages but also in benefits for the work that they're doing. With respect to regulation, some of my union friends, I have conversations on the regulatory front, and their workers are exposed to rules that they think are not productive. So I think there is a role for unions to be sitting down together with managers of healthcare systems and collectively look at what's on the books.
1: So Jeff Hetherington asks, do your statistics show the difference of administrators versus frontline workers in our schools, the stats that you gave?
0: Yeah, so those stats, I didn't show you any statistics on the K-12 workforce, but I know them. What has changed the most in percentage terms since the passage of the Student Success Act? So that was a major injection of money, about $1 billion a year in today's dollars, has been non-teacher, non-administrative staff. So teachers are probably up, 5 to 10% relative to 2019. Counselors, school nurses, other non-teaching staff are up quite, psychologists, et cetera, up quite a bit more than that. And that was by sort of intention and design. When Barbara Smith Warner and others were circling the state asking school leaders what kind of resources they needed in advance of the Student Success Act, there was an awful lot of feedback associated with healthcare concerns or mental health care concerns in the schools. And so consequently, the spending and the hiring appears to have reflected that.
1: So a last question for you, John, is if you were king for a day, what three things would you change in Oregon to alter its current trajectory?
0: Yeah. Three things to change in Oregon. First one out of the gate, and this is about the revenue mechanism, not about the program that it's funding, is the income taxes in Portland right now, 13.9%. There is a future in Portland. Certainly, there is an economic future with a 13.9% top marginal tax rate, but it is limiting the potential recovery of the city and especially its downtown. So something has to be done about that over-reliance on income taxes. That's number one. Number two is one that I'm rolling my sleeves up at Oregon Business Council on, and that is land use modernization. So Senate Bill 100 was passed more than 50 years ago. It is largely unchanged. It was built for an era where California diaspora and baby boomers were washing over us and we were growing by 26% in a decade. That is not the case right now. And we're going to have to be a whole lot more competitive and create land both for housing and for jobs and for clean energy if we're going to be competitive going into the next decade. And then number three, I think I would pick up I'm going to go back to the schools, the K-12 schools. Oregon has to build some sort of meaningful accountability and enforce it, accountability and standards in schools. We are not going to be attractive to families with kids. One change I might recommend is that there's a lot of discussion about the funding formula and the way that we pay school districts out of state dollars. Some of that might be tied to time and the time that they are spending with kids. Oregonian has done a fabulous job sort of going into collective bargaining agreements and discovering sort of the wide disparity in instructional hours based on how those collective bargaining agreements have been fleshed out. That just cannot be the case. You cannot have kids in some districts getting, 40, 50, 60 hours more instruction than a neighboring district, even though we're spending the same amount of money. So those, if I could only do three, those would be the three.
1: John, thank you. We again are really grateful, and this has been a very provocative, evocative, a little bit depressing, but very much a let's get busy invitation to everyone here, and we appreciate that.
0: Thanks for having me.
2: 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John Tapania, president of the Oregon Business Council, was the guest speaker in the July 14th session titled "Healthcare is Carrying Oregon's Economy, and That Should Worry Us." 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This episode of The Forum was produced by Melanie Zermer and edited by me, Carrie Stewart Lingle. 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
2: Hello, my name is Mark Babson. I'm the host of this weekly radio program, which is sponsored by the nonprofit Salem for All. Salem for All seeks to make real and attainable the goals of hope, purpose, meaning, belonging, and achievement. We'd like to see ourselves in the tradition of American social movements like Jane Addams Hull House, Dorothy Day's Catholic Worker, and the Student Nonviolent Coordinating Committee of 1960s Nashville. My guest today is Gerald Ramsey. Gerald is a distinguished Oregon author. He grew up on a ranch near Madras, had a career teaching English at the University of Rochester in New York, and now has returned to the family ranch. Mr. Ramsey's books include Coyote Was Going There, Reading the Fire, New Era, and 5 books of poetry. I'll close this introduction by reading from Gerald's 2023 book, Jump Straight Up, The Slime Mold Dream. He came upon it as he was skirting a fence in the Mount Hood National Forest east of Bear Springs. The color of it, an astonishing psychedelic yellow, caught his eye. It was just off the trail on a big fallen log, maybe 3 feet off the ground. Except for the color, it looked like a garden slug about 4 inches long with no visible feelers or horns. However, it had gotten itself up on the fallen log. It was creeping along, a faint trail of drying ooze marking its progress so far. And clearly, although almost imperceptibly, it was moving along the horizontal log. Must be a slime mold, he thought, remembering network news coverage of alarms in Texas about the sudden appearance of great blobs of bright yellow goo in suburban backyard. Outer space invaders in Houston? No, authorities explained, just ordinary slime molds. And as if proof of this non-explanation, they were gone the next morning. But this must be a different kind of slime mold, he decided. Looking down at it, he considered gathering it up and taking it home for observation. The grandkids would be intrigued by it. But he didn't have a suitable container, and carrying it in his bare hands to the car didn't seem like a good option for it or for him. So he contented himself by photographing it and enjoying its day-glow color. When he poked it with a stick, it gave no response except for a little ooze at the contact point. All the while, he noted, it had continued its infinitely slow progress along the tree trunk. At home that night, he had a dream. He was back in the woods and the slime mold was talking to him from the log as if in his own voice. We greet you in the name of our kind. We have learned that the only way to communicate with your kind is through dreams. And through that medium, we have ascertained that your scientists have chosen to call us cellular slime molds. We regret that the rather derogatory terms slime and mold have been imposed on us, because we are certainly not moldy, and in a strict sense, we are not slimy either, but so be it. And we do appreciate it that some of your scientists have given up their long, futile effort to classify our kind as either animals or plants, specifically fungi. We applaud their establishment of a third category for us and our relatives, the protists, which seems to indicate that you are at last recognizing that we are neither animals nor plants, and that we appeared on this earth very early and have managed to carry on with our distinctive way of life all that time, despite more challenges than your short history comprehends. In sum, we are one-celled fellow creatures that you have named amoebae, meaning that we begin our lives on the forest floor as individual organisms and subsist there until food becomes scarce and the great signal comes that calls us all together millions of us in a mobile assembly like what you found on the log this morning, all of us retaining our cellular identities, but united in the one purpose of reproduction. Soon after you left us, we advanced to the right place on the log where volunteers of us transformed into fruiting bodies, as you call them. And then an honored few of us became spores and blew off in the winds of the forest to create new generations of our kind. We assume that your kind also somehow reproduces itself periodically, though apparently not through great transformative assemblies like ours. Whatever it is that initiates and signals the reproductive motive in you, we want to believe that with you as with us, it is based on a primal collective aim to carry on, to keep alive. Our kind has a proverb: we are always beginning and never ending. If we share this aim, then we urge you to live and act in the world we occupy together with more respect and considerate attention. From our admittedly remote and low-level perspective, your kind appears to serve only itself. If our woods are cut down and dry up or burn, is it not your loss as well as ours, who were living here long before your kind came? The fact that you chose not to remove us from the log today, thus allowing us to carry on with our reproductive mission, shows perhaps restraint and consideration on your part, and it has led to this attempt at interspecies communication. We will not attempt to speak to you again, but in conclusion, we know that your scientists have discovered and are making extensive laboratory use of the fact that we are very fond of your food, oatmeal. Perhaps it is the first known gift from your kind to ours. So, when you sit down to your next dish of cooked oatmeal, think of us. Farewell.
3: Thank you for essentially a premiere of that piece, which I never read in public. The book is a new book, but you read it well, and I'm glad to have it out there on the airwaves. Thank you.
2: Now, that's a blast. Yeah, thank you.
3: Well, slime molds are incredibly interesting creatures. I continue to be interested in them, and if you ever find one, you'll see what I mean. They come together, all these little abibis, into a corporate body, so to speak, for the purpose of reproduction.
2: And they move. They're amazing. They're amazing.
3: Oh, yeah.
2: Well, tell us about growing up on a ranch in Madras, whatever you'd like to share.
3: Well, we didn't have any slime molds because Madras, as you know, is at the edge of the high desert, far too dry for slime molds up in the Cascades, so that's where you, if you're lucky, will find them. But nonetheless, growing up here where I did in Jefferson County, north of Madras, on a ranch, was wonderful as a kid, and I was really sorely tempted to stay on and come back to the farm. I could have. My older brother actually did and had a happy career on the ranch, but I was impelled, I guess, by other motives and other ambitions as a teacher, and so went off to graduate school and went on with that, finally far away, you know, in a different part of the country altogether in upstate New York. But this area, this farm east of the Cascades, was created ground of my imagination, I realized. Moving to New York occasioned pangs of homesickness for many years, but out of that homesickness came at least the recognition that that was the case, that this country, this particular country, kind of the range country east of the Cascades, was really, for better or for worse, and I think for better, the ground of my imaginative life and all of my writing. Most of my writing, in some way or other, has to do with this part of Oregon and tries to celebrate it.
2: And I write the program notes for the local chamber music concert. Dave Brubeck, of course, grew up on a cattle ranch and said that a lot of his melodies came to him when he was on the horse and watching the cows.
3: That's right.
2: And trying to...
3: I know that story.
2: Anyway, lovely. You know, it's very American somehow. In my own somewhat different experience, I spent a couple of years working on a diminutive cattle ranch. We made cheese in Switzerland, and there were no horses, but I certainly watched cows and fixed fences and stuff like this. I appreciate what you're doing, and I think it's one of the great contributions of American culture to the world somehow to have this.
3: Well, that's really good to hear, agree entirely. You know, I feel honored and blessed to have had that kind of background. And I suppose in the back of my mind, even though I had moved far circumstantially and physically to upstate New York, was a very hospitable place, and I learned from that. But our dream, my wife was also an Oregonian, was eventually to come back. And it turned out that we were able to come back and buy the ranch. And so here we are. increasingly sort of beyond my ability to manage things. I'm not running cattle and I'm not on a horse anymore. But, you know, I had those experiences. And thanks for the reminder of Dave Brubeck's rural background. That's an amazing story.
2: Your career teaching literature in Rochester, how did that come about? Another thing I wanted to just throw in, I remember working for these rural peasants in Switzerland who spoke French. These were the most eloquent people I'd ever met. They spoke beautifully. They really enjoyed speaking, and they had a relish for being together and making stories and jokes. And I think that, I wonder if you could speak to that, because you'd mentioned before that your father was a well-spoken person, and then that was part of your interest in literature.
3: Well, yes, I resonate to what you're saying. Ranch folks, you know, have their own lingo, their own vocabulary. My father was of a generation when he had actually had to do with mules, which almost guaranteed that he would have a very extensive vocabulary of swear words. And so part of my discovery as a boy, although it was kind of a forbidden discovery, was the power of words as expressed out loud vehemently on occasion of swear words. This was a highly metaphorical and colorful language. I was not allowed to speak it, but I thought about it all the time. Nowadays, back on the ranch, I indulge it to myself once in a while. The other source of that interest in highly charged imaginative language came from hearing country preachers, especially of the fire and brimstone kind, and they rose to great height of verbal power, it seemed to me, in what they were threatening us with if we didn't conform, you know, to the Bible. So those are all ingredients that influences that led to a lifelong appreciation for the emotional and the evocative power of language. Farmers speak, as I say, their own kind of language, and as with your French compatriots, so here, even in Central Oregon. In a recent book I wrote mainly about Eastern Oregon or Central Oregon history, I included a chapter on the special sayings and words that I remembered, some of which were regional. Nobody has ever put together a regional dictionary of Central Oregon sayings, but there probably could be such a thing. And some of these usages probably were peculiar to my family. Just to give one example, my father's family always said when it got really cold, it was as cold as a blue flugeon. And I never got them to spell flugeon. I don't know how it's spelled, but whatever a flugeon is, when it really got cold, it turned blue, apparently. And, you know, just on, the kind of things that people will say about the weather. Well, today it's as hot as hell, you know, hot as the hubs of hell. And I thought, wow, that's interesting. That's powerful. And it wasn't that I, you know, went around saying that to myself, but it got into my verbal memory in some way and energized an interest in emotive language, a colorful language that I've never gotten over, happily.
2: Well, I want to ask about your interest in Native American literature and also how you came to that.
3: Well, yeah, the Warm Springs Reservation here in Central Oregon is just across the Deschutes River from our ranch. And so I grew up with Native American kids and was in school with them from early grades on through high school. And, you know, that was great. I enjoyed their company, but didn't think that it was anything very special until I went away to college and then, of course, to the East Coast, where, interestingly enough, I found myself in upstate New York in Indian country, another kind of Indian country, Iroquois people who were in some ways more self-conscious of their Indian special identity than here in Central Oregon with the Wascos and Warm Springs and so on. But more to the point, it really heightened my awareness that Native American culture was, although I was not an Indian from an Indian family, was part of my heritage. And in the 70s, when I was supposed to be a Shakespearean, that's how I was trained, in Native American oral tradition. And that interest really sparked in some ways, not just by that part of my homesickness condition, but because of the appearance in this country of a number of Native American writers like N. Scott Momade, Leslie Silko, Jim Welch from Montana. All of those writers, wonderful, wonderful writers that I discovered, were all basing much of their fiction and their poetry on their own Native American traditions. So that drove me back to see what was available in terms of original recordings and transcriptions. And what I found surprised me. Buried away in obscure linguistic and anthropological journals, real marvels of powerful storytelling that didn't always get well translated, but I found enough that I thought that for the sake of putting together a book that would cover what I call the Oregon country, mainly the state of Oregon, in Indian terms, I found enough trustworthy, readable stories, texts of stories, that I could cover the whole state. And that led to Coyote Was Going There. That book has had a long and interesting life of its own. It's still in print, very much still in print. Proposed some years ago to the University of Washington Press that we might consider a new edition. I had some changes I wanted to make and some additions, including Wilson Weewaw's work. And they said, no, the book is still selling very well. So I didn't object to that at all. But that led then to another further endeavor in the name of Native American work, namely the attempt of a number of us to create an academic field that would kind of consolidate this kind of work, raising critical and theoretical questions about the nature of this oral tradition and how it could be best translated, most accurately translated and presented in print, which of course it's alien to. I mean, it was an oral tradition of thousands of years, and to read it in print involves a very drastic kind of transformation. But that field actually did get established and it's thriving, I'm glad to say. I'm sort of not in touch with it, but Native American literature is now recognized as a part of American literature, as it should be.
2: It's made a big impact on me, but I had the good fortune then to run into those things on bookshelves and be impacted.
3: You know, I hear it.
2: So the wonderful children's stories, the Omakayas books of Louise Erdrey.
3: Yes.
2: About the contact, early contact in the Great Lakes area between whites and Native people, and how, seen from the perspective of a young girl, Wonderful. Such an addition to the American experience somehow.
3: Well, she's one of our best writers, Just I say that flat out. I admire Louise Erdrich enormously.
2: Could you tell us a coyote story or you could share with us?
3: I'd be glad to. I know that you have recently interviewed my friend Wilson Weewaw, and that's really, I'm glad you did that. He deserves all the attention that his work on Northern Paiute stories can get. This is actually a verse translation of a Northern Paiute story, not, I think, one that Wilson has told, but it's from the work of an anthropologist named Isabel Kelly back in the 30s. She worked around Burns, Oregon, with Paiute Indians, and it's a little coyote story titled How the Animals Found Their Places. What's important here is that Coyote, as usual, is in charge. He's trying to help the animals find their places, but he's not quite the trickster that he usually is. He just kind of presides over this. How the animals found their places. In the old time, Coyote was boss. Coyote said, "Bear, you better stay in the mountains." Deer said, "I want to go live in the mountains too." Whitefish said, "I want some water." Duck said he wanted water too. Swan said, "Look at me. I am growing pretty now. See, I am white all over." Bear pounded the ground. "Ground," he said, "who is talking about me?" Ground said, "Indian talks pretty mean." So Bear went out and bit him. "I want to stay here in the rocks," said Mountain Sheep. "I like to feel the ground," Rock said. "I like to stay here in one place and not move." Sagebrush said he felt the same way. This is Coyote's story. That's how all this came about, under Coyote's supervision. But already you can see there are problems there. The duck and whitefish are going to compete for water, and bear and deer are probably going to have problems up in the mountains. The story ends with, "This is Coyote's story."
2: Thinking about humor, is that an element, Native American element, that's changed the European tradition, modified the way
3: the humor is at the heart of my sense of Native American identity. but it's distinctive. And often it's very subtle. Partly maybe it seems subtle because we Anglos don't fully understand even now the Indian sensibility. The thing about the coyote that is so fascinating as the trickster and transformer is that he was a trickster, and often his trickiness, even in this little poem, sort of is implied, you know, he's sort of meddling with things. But he was also, at least out here in the West, the transformer. It was his lot to come along after creation happened, but it was really not very well finished. It was incomplete. And so in the Wasco Chinookan tradition that I sort of grew up with, the coyote goes up the Columbia River, you know, sort of changing things, improving when he feels like it. Often, though, his improvements are things that we still regret, but other things, like the invention of sex, we're glad about. The coyote comes along, and the first people don't know anything about sex or how it's performed, so he gleefully pauses and shows both sides of the human equation how to do it. And some of his activities are done for tricksterish motives. So that's, in a way, the Indians saying, well, this is our reality. You know, it, on the whole, it's livable. We can work with it, but you don't expect it to be perfect. Look who transformed it. Look who gave it to us, a coyote. And that's true of other tricksters, of course, in the Native American tradition. But that's something that I take pains to explain to people. Why, to this day, telling coyote stories except during the winter is really taboo. It's forbidden. People do it, and of course, we've got them in print now. People can read it all the time. But strictly speaking, in traditional times, these stories were told during the winter, during the time of religious celebrations and, you know, extended night after night revivals of Indian religious beliefs. And coyote stories were told then for all of their humor and their obscenities sometimes, told for kids, you know, kids listen to that, but all in the context of a very serious sacred observance. Here's what we are as Indians, and here are our beliefs. To this day, I know some traditional Indian friends who are scandalized at the thought that these stories are told out loud, even by Indians, in July rather than in January. So I just mentioned that because the coyote is a hilarious character, one of our irreplaceable sources of humor, of a particularly kind of bawdy sort often, but is also part of a sacred scheme. Well, so there it is.
2: Yeah, that's a good reminder. The humor and sacredness could go together. You know?
3: That's right. We tend to make, unfortunately, sometimes a hard and fast distinction between the humor and awe, human humor and the sacred.
2: I really enjoyed the piece that I read at the outset. There's so much in it. It's seeking to recognize nature and be delighted by it, be awed by it. Humor is there too, and also the sense of possibility of.
3: Well, you said it very well right now, Mark, ending with the sense of possibility, which I hope I get into my poems. You know, it does come back to a delight in words and the possibility of words serving the purposes of the imagination. Rather than discourse on this theoretically, just read a poem. I've always been very proud of this poem. It was the title poem of my first real book. The poem is called Love in an Earthquake. 1973, University of Washington Press, and I think it's still in print, I hope it is. And the earthquake that my wife and our infant, then infant daughter sort of lived through, rode out in Seattle, and I think it was 1964, 65, 6.3 on the Richter scale. So it was a substantial earthquake, and we first heard the great roar of the earthquake under our feet, and then we saw our neighbor's chimneys sort of swaying on the skyline. So anyway, it's a love poem. Love in an Earthquake. When the big Seattle earthquake spoke to our hill in a voice so deep, our houses bowed and scraped, you ran for the out of doors, but I caught you and held you bravely, me, the laird of a home that quakes and therefore stays together. Oh, we had a cozy year, I guess, in the door frame, where the building inspectors say always to go. And I thought I had finally saved me a life after a lifetime of trying. And perhaps if you'd been a stranger girl, you'd have kissed me and I'd have taken you in. But my dear, such flat heroics. If I'd known then, as I know now, your plumb heart my world turns on, your graces that simply make it go, I'd have let you dance right out on the rollicking street in your dangerous joy and skip barefooted the flipping electrical wires and sway with our neighbor's undulant chimneys. I'd have seen you once, at least, in your earthquake freedoms, with the sun jumping all over heaven for you and the hill rolled back at your feet. There are rhythms and things going in there that I think only in poetry you can get your hands on or get your ears on, you know, that are part of what I motivates me when I'm thinking about writing a poem. And I'm a very spasmodic writer. I don't follow my dear friend Bill Stafford's counsel about trying to write a little poetry every day. That would just, I would use up what I have to write about, I think, if I did. But I'm still writing, as you know from the book I sent you, Jump Straight Up. Again, the title poem, and a much more somber poem, but it's really about, inspired by one of my heroes when I was in high school as an aspiring, not very successful high jumper, the great Oregon, University of Oregon high jumper Les Steers, who came ever so close in his career before World War II to break the 7-foot barrier, which was the kind of the, like the 4-minute mile. And he did it all the time in practice, and he's doing it in the photograph that I put on the cover of the book, but he never did it in competition, and World War II broke out, and that was the end of his athletic career. He survived the war, just died a few years ago. I never knew him. But this sort of takes off from that poem and from the fact that the fact that he's so high up in the air that underneath him laid out beautifully in his jump, the photograph captures people watching him jump, and they're all, most of them, giving him a body English support. They've got their legs kind of contorted, trying to help him get over the bar, and that kind of sympathy gets into the poem. But it's really a poem about what history does to our lives and how we have to kind of fight back. Jump Straight Up, on a photo of Les Steers high jumping. In late spring 1941 at Hayward Field, there he is, forever levitated in the utter perfection of his leap, laid out midair in the classic Western roll, his legs exactly parallel over the bar, but his arms and hands relaxed in flight, and his face impassive, as if daydreaming 7 feet up in the mild spring air of Eugene, Oregon, as it was then. In the background, earthbound bystanders keenly attend his flight, with legs askew to keep him up with body English. Beyond them, under the young athlete aloft, looking north the way the weather of history generally flows, you might see if you squint till it hurts what's coming for this moment and its company, Pearl Harbor and Buchenwald and Normandy and Hiroshima and Heartbreak Ridge and Mylai and 9/11 and Sandy Hook and COVID and Mariupol and so on and so on and so on. But look, here is our jumper still transfixed in the air by the beauty of his strength and will, showing how important it is to jump when we can, when we will. Not just forward or backward or sideways, but jump straight up, free of the gravity of time.
2: Thank you. Well, in closing, maybe we can end on a note of what gives you hope.
3: Well, hope has something very important to do with the imagination. All the hopeful people I know are imaginative people. That's one of their virtues, I think. And that says to me that through the imagination, we can kind of imagine for ourselves the possibility of hope, the possibility that is the basis of hope, that things will get better, at least for a time. We'll find things that we're seeking, maybe some of the time, not all the time. The world is anything but perfect, as we know from the coyote stories. But it is in the imagination that we can project into better circumstances, whether in story or in poetry or whatever. That's an important function of imaginative literature. But imagination also is our main means of trying to understand other people. It's what John Keats called the negative capability, which is an unfortunate phrase by young Keats. There's nothing negative about it. He meant negative in the sense of suppressing the ego, so you can kind of imagine how someone else might be feeling or what someone else might be thinking, as Shakespeare did memorably in all of his plays, whether virtuous people like Ophelia or villains like Iago. That absolutely precious facility or faculty of the imagination, it seems to me, is one of the ways that we get in touch with the possibility of hope.
2: Thank you so much for talking with me this morning.
3: Thank you for talking with
4: me. 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
1: 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I'm Jake Longwell. We'll open today's program with music of the French pianist and composer Claude Bolling. In the 1970s, Monsieur Bolling issued a very successful series of recordings fusing classical music and jazz. We'll hear one such recording in its entirety. The Concerto for Classical Guitar and Jazz Piano, first released by RCA Victor as part of their Red Seal brand in 1976. For this release, Claude Bolling employed classical guitarist Alexander Lagoya, with Monsieur Bolling himself at the piano, and rhythm section comprised of Michel Gaudry on bass and Marcel Sabiani on drums. The concerto is in seven movements: Hispanic dance with a blues touch, Mexican, Invention, Serenade, Rhapsody, African, and Finale, respectively. For Finale, the rhythm section is different. Michel Gaudry is replaced by bassist Marc Michel, and Marcel Sabiani is replaced by drummer André Arpino. In its entirety, Claude Bolling's Concerto for Classical Guitar and Jazz Piano.

Claude Bolling's Concerto for Classical Guitar and Jazz Piano, featuring the classical guitarist Alexander Lagoya with the composer himself at the piano. A 1976 RCA Victor LP. The album has since been reissued on compact disc, thanks to Sony Classical, but my copy is vinyl, obviously. You are listening to Classics and Beyond. I'm Jake Longwell. If you'd like to get in touch with the program, our email address is qualityradioproductions@gmail.com, and our blog and website is at qualityradioproductions.blogspot.com. If you want the playlist or streaming audio for this program, look for show number 1930. We'll conclude the hour by listening to music of German composer Sylvius Leopold Weiss, who lived from 1687 to 1750. Weiss composed an extensive body of work for the lute. It's believed that half of his compositions have been lost to posterity, or are as yet unidentified. Still, over 600 pieces survive today. We'll hear his lute sonata in C minor, a dance suite in six movements: Fantasie, Allemande, Courante, Sarabande, Gavotte, and Gigue. It's performed by lutenist Jakob Lindberg.

0: Music of Silvius Leopold Weiss, whose father, Johann Jakob Weiss, was also an accomplished lutenist, and he began teaching his son the lute at an early age. We heard the lute sonata in C minor, in six movements, Fantasy, Allemande, Courant, Sarabande, Gavotte, and Gigue, respectively. The work incorporating German, French, and Italian musical ideas. Performed by Jakob Lindberg on a lute crafted in 1590 by the German luthier Sixtus Raulwulf, who spent much of his life in Augsburg. This lute was purchased by Jakob in 1991 at an auction at Sotheby's in London. It's one of only four Raulwulf lutes surviving to this day. From a CD on the BIS label, simply titled Weiss, Lute Music, containing three lute sonatas in A minor, B flat major, and C minor, as well as several preludes and one fugue. And that concludes this hour of the program. My name is Jake Longwell. Thank you, as always, for your company. Please join me again soon for another exploration of the wide and varied world of classical music. Classics and Beyond is distributed by Quality Radio Productions.
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That is Tarquinio Merula, one of his beautiful chromatic intonations for organ. This is a typical sound of the early Italian Baroque era out of the Renaissance, but an extraordinary composer who I think was given a boost by his time in Poland. We celebrate Tarquinio Merula, his life in music, this week right here on Millennium of Music. I'm Robert Aubrey Davis. So Merula's born up there in Parma in Lombardy, in fact, in Giuseppe Verdi's hometown some years later. Father dies young, gets training in Cremona, becomes a very popular organist there, gets published in Venice by 1615, but happily gets picked up by King Sigismund III, becomes one of the court composers for him in Poland from 1622 to 1625. Other Italians like Annerio get there. Later, Georg Philipp Telemann was in Poland and wildly inspired by the musical scene there. Comes back to Italy, and except for a short jaunt in Padua in the 1640s, spends the rest of his life in Cremona, more than 30 years. And his music, particularly on this wonderful recording with the ensemble In Alto, gives us some of the organ works, because he's a master organist, some of the sacred pieces, and some of the very charming instrumental works often dedicated to famous people. There's one for Monteverdi, we'll hear one. Some we don't know who they're dedicated to. The Cavalier will be one of them in this first set. But the centerpiece for this first set is the beautiful canzonetta, spiritual canzonetta, where Mary sings to the baby. This kind of goes back to the Middle Ages, sings to baby Jesus, but she knows all the suffering that the baby Jesus will go through. A lovely little work. The ensemble is called In Alto. Our soprano is Alice Fucruel, and our organist is Bernard Fucruel. Again, this is music of Tarquinio Merula.

Tarquinio Merula this week right here on Millennium of Music, the ensemble in alto and including some of the beautiful sacred spiritual works and just some of the glorious organ pieces, some of the instrumental works, a wonderful diversity of music by this early Italian Baroque composer. I'm Robert Aubrey Davis. Well, our next little collection has not just more of those chromatic works, but we'll begin with another one of those spiritual canzonetta, Whoever Wishes I Should Love Must Tell Me the Object of That Love. We'll hear one of the instrumental works dedicated to somebody, Polizio in this case. Again, the extraordinary music of Tarquinio Merula, the ensemble in alto.

0: The Ensemble in Alto, this is an entire recording on the excellent Reacher Carr label, who we've heard so much from in the past, dedicated to composer Tarquinio Merula. The Ensemble has done some very, very fine work, and we'll hear much more of it on this program right here on Millennium of Music. I'm Robert Aubrey.
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setting, since all of those early Baroque composers would write an autobiographical piece and they would title it after themselves. Couperin famously did that, but Frescobaldi did La Frescobalda. We'll hear La Merula, giving us a sense of what he thought of himself. But the sacred piece in this is the Gaudiamus Omnes. This is a Let Us All Praise the Lord because of the Blessed Virgin. These are some lovely, lovely pieces by Tarquinio Merula, performed by the ensemble In Alto.

0: The ensemble in alto and doing the very diverse and extraordinary music of the composer Tarquinio Merula. For complete information about the recording, simply go to our website, millenniumofmusic.com. We're always very pleased when you do. Our technical director is Christopher Drummond. And for the program, this has been your producer and host. I'm Robert.
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2: Coming up on American Parlor Songbook, join us for a show recorded in Lake Arrowhead, California. We'll balance the empirical evidence on a show about science. 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
3: Julia, what do you think would be more scientifically groundbreaking? A flying car that can't talk, or a talking car that can't fly?
2: Well, they've had talking cars since the 1980s, so a flying car for sure.
3: What about a car that talks about flying, like a lot?
2: What good would that do?
3: I don't know, maybe pass the time on the way to work.
2: Can it at least drive itself?
3: No, but it's got a moonroof.
2: What's the difference between a sunroof and a moonroof?
3: The time of day.
2: What if you drive it when the sun's out?
3: There's no sun in the future, Julie. This scenario takes place on Mars.
2: Obviously.
4: From the Tudor House Theater in Lake Arrowhead, California, this is American Parlor Songbook with your host at the piano, J.P. Houston!
3: It's like a football stadium in here. Thank you, folks. And on the other microphone, 60% water, 40% vanilla latte, 100% wife, Julie Van Dusen. Science. Observing and experimenting. Sorting out how it all works. The physical universe. Understanding leads to advancement. Invention. They say that necessity is the mother of it, invention. I say it's laziness. Well, maybe laziness is the father of invention. Sounds more like a man. It wasn't a necessity to glide around on a Segway, but it beats walking, and it's almost half as fast. And science isn't only for nerd scooters, though. We built our homes with it. We power our vehicles. It can even protect us, predict the weather, foresee the impending consequences of climate change, for example. Maybe we use science to come up with some cool new inventions to combat it, or maybe we deny it's happening and it'll just go away. Get the Mexicans to build a wall around it. Yes, ignorance is the president of invention.

cavemen mostly just, you know, doped around like a bunch of monkeys. But when they started talking, well, they were able to start passing on what they learned, you know, down through the generations. Science began that way as an oral tradition, technique and knowledge. It rains after the sun goes down 50 more times. So if you stick a spiky seed in the brown dirt, it'll grow. If you stick a spiky seed under Ugg seed, it'll be hilarious. The Egyptians, they made early advancements, for example, in geometry, mostly triangles. I think triangles everywhere. And alchemy, basically that was the original medical science. A papyrus discovered in the 1800s describes 48 cases of injuries and tumors. Sure, they lost all 48 of them, but at least they were getting it down on papyrus. Now, the Sumerians, they began recording some numerical information on clay tablets, but that was mostly just to troll future generations listening to Coast AM. Now, the Babylonians, they were good at astronomy, the solar year, the lunar month, right? And they hadn't even invented pants yet. It had grown men walking around in shawls and skirts. They figured out the whole star system, but no pants. Skirts. They could tell you exactly where Antares was going to be, but their knees could be anywhere.

The ancient Greeks, they didn't have pants yet either. It was togas, which shows you, if anything, they made great advancements in partying. Thales, I guess his name is, he was dubbed the father of science. Put forward the first non-supernatural explanation, you know, for earthquakes, floods, other natural phenomena. His student Pythagoras, math, the spherical earth, Leucippus was postulated the atom, Plato, Aristotle, deductive reasoning. The Greeks gave us so much, but what have they done for us lately? Now, they did help Europe find their way out of the Dark Ages later on. The scholars digging up the old ideas. Roger Bacon, out of that, invented modern scientific method. I don't know much about him, but he sounds delicious. Ushered in the Renaissance, natural sciences leaps forward. Galileo bridges the gap to modern science. Newton comes along and gets hit in the head by that apple, figures out gravity. Just think, if it would have been a watermelon, he could have been killed, and we'd all still be floating around without gravity to this day. He was so committed to discovery, Newton. This is true. He probed his own eyeball with a needle. He actually did that. He probed his own eyeball with a needle to discover that if you

Thomas Edison, Nikola Tesla, Alexander Graham Bell. Late 19th century, science starts churning out gadgets, using the discoveries to, you know, light up a room or flatten a few hundred square miles. Einstein's theories led to the atomic bomb. George Clinton's theories led to the atomic dog. The science of funk, but that's a whole other episode. I digress. I don't know what digress means. Aerodynamics, airplanes, chemistry, medicine, pharmaceuticals, organ transplants, artificial organs, communications, telephones, the radio, television, cyberspace, interplanetary space travel, artificial intelligence, quantum computing. Seems like we started by trying to figure out how this world works. And now we've started trying to create a new world altogether. Could be that we're jumping the gun a little early here, or jumping the laser, as it were. I've heard it said that we're passing through the eye of the needle right now, the theoretical point of scientific advancement where most intelligent species die off. You get so much figured out that you get too powerful. It gets dangerous, right? And if you're not ready for it, philosophically, socially, well, you burn up on entry. You can't get through to the next level. Well, I guess if we don't make it through, at least I'll get to live out my childhood fantasy of ruling a post-apocalyptic wasteland in leather chaps with a chainsaw for a hand and a dune buggy.

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Stick around, it's only radio waves.

As always, we are bound to offend someone out there listening. We're discussing science this week, so probably creationists or more likely climate change deniers. If you do take issue with anything you hear on the program, feel free to perform a double-blind study, get it published in an accredited journal, and submit it to our complaint box. So if you still aren't satisfied, you can tweet me directly at @JPHouston. Our musical guests this week are a talented duo out of Los Angeles, California, by way of Massachusetts. Ladies and gentlemen, Aloud.

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4: From Pepe, Ohio, to Santa Claus, Arizona. Everywhere you look, from pistols to rocket launchers, everyday Americans are exercising their right to bear arms.
5: Hey, I've been exercising, and all I got are these lousy human arms.
4: No, Billy, to bear arms.
5: Aw, dang it. Ma says I always gotta wear sleeves.
4: Have you been drinking the lead in the water again, Billy?
5: Maybe.
4: Well, then I'll start at the beginning, the Second Amendment.
5: What happened to the first?
4: Shut up, Billy.
5: All right, as long as I get my bear arms.
4: I'll show you. Follow me.
5: Where are we going?
4: To the gun show.
5: I'll start doing curls.
4: This way! Look down there, Billy.
5: Whoa, that's a whole lot of steel.
4: It's freedom.
5: To take down a dinosaur?
4: Freedom to be free.
5: From what?
4: Tyranny.
5: Who's being tyrannical?
4: Well, let's just say that a fringe group of real wingnuts comes along and they take over all three branches of government and they simply refuse to listen to reason.
5: You mean like those wingnuts at the gun show?
4: No, those are upstanding citizens, Billy.
5: What about that one wearing a tinfoil hat and using the Confederate flag as a cape? Hey, he's about to buy that rifle!
4: Oh, don't worry, Billy. He'll get a background check.
5: Well, how long is that gonna take?
4: Dad, it's finished.
5: There ought to be a law.
4: Well, then you'll have to vote, Billy.
5: All right. Do that magic hop thing and let's go to the polls.
4: A real patriot punches his ballot from a distance with a .22.
5: Oh, I'm not even old enough to vote.
4: Isn't that adorable? Like it would really make a difference anyway.
5: What do you mean?
4: I'll show you. Follow me.
5: All right.
4: This way. This way.
5: Uh-oh. Looks like your magic hop ain't working.
4: This way.
5: That's all right. We can just hoof it.
4: Nonsense, Billy. Hang on to this rocket-propelled grenade.
5: You're the narrator.
4: This way! See, Billy? If we had that waiting period you'd wanted, well, we'd still be back at the gun show.
5: All this irony is making me thirsty. You got a bottle opener?
4: Just use one of those pistols lying around.
5: Okay. Taste glassy.
4: Look, Billy, it's the Capitol building. Just through those doors there, your elected officials are hard at work.
5: Ooh, I'm gonna make a sign and really get their attention.
4: Ooh, I hope that sign is made out of cold, hard cash, Billy.
5: What do you mean?
4: Well, you'll have to pay a lobbyist to grease the wheels of democracy.
5: I say that's bunk.
4: And I say this sketch is getting a little preachy.
5: It's the 1950s. They haven't invented self-referential humor yet.
4: You're causing trouble with those wacky ideas again, Billy.
5: Ain't nothing wacky about sensible gun laws.
4: And right on the nose.
5: Okay, hands up.
4: What are you doing, Billy?
5: I'm mounting an armed insurrection to retake power and ban assault rifles.
4: With that assault rifle.
5: Irony!
4: Yes, from Sheboygan to Cheyenne. Everyone is protected by the Second Amendment.

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In the 1970s, great leaps were made in lapel technology and comb-over science. Not only could man now travel to space, he could also play asteroids. Communications rocketed into the information age on VHS with tracking lines and teen sex comedies. And as the 1980s short-circuited the old world in a neon burst, a man would follow the first walk on the moon of 69 with the first actual moonwalk of 1983. I'd prayed for it, waited with impatience, and flipped through the Fat Sears catalog past the underwear to the electronics, just waiting. Waiting until the day that a TV could fit into your pocket. If I could dial in the channels anywhere, well, then I could hide it under the covers. I could watch late-night blue movies, and even if they were in Italian, I didn't care. I could watch them. I gave up on waiting for the little set, and I settled on burying a full-sized one in a pile of toys at the foot of my bed. I could hang the blanket over the edge and slide down, crane my neck over, and barely see the worst B-movies. Avoid sleep altogether for the rest of the year, and from 4 to bedtime after school, too, and the entire weekend as well. Mandatory entry into the science fair at school? Yeah, worth half your marks? Well, whatever, I don't care. They're showing Zardoz on The Late Show. It's outer space and nudity. I'm sorry, there's no such thing as a science fair. The world was shrinking. Silver City streets on green ground, winding from cube to cube, past capacitor towers and diode shops, smaller and smaller, weaving on those circuit boards. Deep inside the refrigerator-sized plastic boxes, so much computing power, so much, even enough to play tic-tac-toe. Imagine it, sending stocks soaring through the roof and making chubby men with trimmed beards adjust their glasses to count the windfall, powerful enough to do the impossible, make nerds cool. There it was, page 272 of the Sears Fall catalog, just below that weird back massager. An actual, genuine, pocket-sized television. Sure, you'd need a very big pocket, but still, technically, pocket-sized. UHF and VHF crammed into something the size of a healthy brick. I needed that. I need it. Oh, not a chance. It's $200, he says. But please, Dad, please. All right, look, he says. Win that science fair, and I'll get one for you. It was a shrewd play from the old man, because he knew well and good that I slept through any learning in school, and I didn't do any homework, and there was absolutely 0% chance that I'd put my nose to any kind of grindstone. He was pretty smart. Pretty smart for a man who couldn't figure out that socks don't go under sandals, and whose shorts were cut so short in the summer, they were cut so short in the summer that he would hang a pocket, or worse. If robots were good for one thing, it was being buddies. In that inevitable 1980s version of the future, every boy definitely ends up with his own robot buddy. R2-D2, Johnny 5, even Rocky had a robot by part 4. And always on wheels and vaguely garbage can-ish, and somehow able to communicate to you perfectly with random electronic gibberish. Yeah, the old man doesn't know how bad I want it. That sucker, he has no idea how bad I need it, right? If I have to hunker down for a week and hit a first prize home run at the science fair, and then, well, and the result is I get to spend the rest of my life sneaking in late shows in my pocket, so be it. I've got the work ethic of Tesla, the drive of Edison. Just tomorrow after the back-to-back Flash Gordon reruns. Or maybe the next day once Porky's 12 is over. And it's Thursday night. 15 hours left to pull off the greatest, most groundbreaking science fair project out of thin air. Computers. There's not enough time. No, I can't make up a computer. Robot buddy? Well, although I am totally capable of the first sentient artificial intelligent garbage can, sure, but not in 15 hours. I'd need more time. 12 hours, I mean. 12 hours. Think, kid. Think. 11 hours. Come on. 10 hours. This is brilliant. That baking soda volcano that my brother did like 10 years ago, that was one of a kind. He's a genius, right? He's my older brother. He did that baking soda. No one's ever thought of that. I'll dig that out of the basement and dress it up a little. No one else is smart enough to come up with that thing. And with 7 hours to spare, I can easily set the paper mache with a hairdryer, right? Montage, crazy kid zooms in and out on the clock, the minute hand flying around, dissolves to pacing and calculating huge formulas on a blackboard. Montage, crescendos and smash cut to a kid fast asleep with his face on the table. Bolts up with a strip of paper mache stuck to his face. Oh,
Oh no, it's 8 a.m. My eyes come into focus and oh my God, I did it. I might as well be hovering over Hawaii in a helicopter. This thing looks so real. And the little palm trees around it and my sister's Barbie with pencil shaving grass skirts. Brilliant, I'm basically Einstein. A one of a kind, actually exploding baking soda tabletop Hawaiian volcano. That little TV's mine. I scoop it up and I make for the door. It's raining, so I shove it under my shirt, crunch, and it's all right. I can hammer it back out in the hall, down the street, over the back fence, across the yard. Just got to get to the gymnasium before anyone else and get that sweet spot in the middle of the room with the good light. You lose, Dad. Pocket TV, here I come. Up the stairs, sliding down the hall, wave to the janitor on the way, through the big doors, and a room full of perfectly set up displays. 15 of them are authentic Hawaiian paper mache volcanoes.

0: 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So if you need advice, or it's your grandmother's 100th birthday, or you just plain want to tell us how much you hate the program, just write J.P. 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
0: Sponge, please, nurse.
2: Sponge.
0: Nurse?
2: Yes, doctor.
0: This sponge is dead.
2: Sorry. A living one, doctor.
0: Thank you, nurse.
2: You're welcome, doctor.
0: Anytime, nurse.
2: Same, doctor.
0: Thank you, nurse.
2: Doctor?
0: Yes, nurse?
2: The patient, doctor.
0: Yes, nurse?
2: He's turning blue.
0: Yes, nurse. That would be the squid ink.
2: Oh, of course, doctor.
0: Scalpel.
2: Scalpel.
0: Ginkgo root.
2: Ginkgo root.
0: Slice it thin. Now we don't have much time.
2: Yes, doctor.
0: His candida levels are increasing. You have to hurry, nurse.
2: I'm trying, doctor.
0: We're losing him. Give me 20 cc's of St. John's wort, stat.
2: 20 cc's.
0: Nurse?
2: Yes, doctor?
0: Did you dilute it?
2: Yes, sir. 100 times.
0: Dilute it again. We need more power.
2: I can't dilute it anymore.
0: You heard me, nurse. We have to stabilize his adrenal glands. Now dilute it again.
2: But, doctor, he doesn't have any.
0: What on goddess's holistic green earth are you talking about?
2: The patient, sir. The patient is a bag of dirt.
0: Oh. Well, that's because you don't believe.
2: I have to believe.
0: Yes, nurse, that's how this nonsense works. Now, pass me the hallucinogen.
2: For the patient, doctor.
0: No, for you, nurse. We'll never save this man if you can't see him. And welcome back to American Parlor Songbook here at the Tudor House Theater in Lake Arrowhead, California. Our next guest is an old friend. We're happy she's back with us on the program, a performance artist and comedian from Los Angeles, California. Ladies and gentlemen, April Havashankman.
3: Sing along. Boom, boom, boom, boom. Put the cap set to tom, chut up, and turn, turn, turn, turn, I don't know why, but I feel so spring chicken. Do you feel spring chicken? Well, you got a little spring as fun, yeah? Well, don't mind me if I flaunt my feathers. I got to flaunt them while I still got them. Yeah, I know, I know. I know what you're thinking. I know. Excuse me. I'm a little flocked out. Yeah, I know. You're probably thinking, no, not a little. She's flocked out of her mind. Yeah. And for those of you who don't do fabric, flocking is frosting sans calories. Flocking. Woo-hoo, yeah? You like? Yeah. I'll stick around for the jokes. Divine decadence, darling. Yeah. Ever since my waist moved up to my neck, I'm on a strict eye candy diet. But it's great because I can have as much as I want. Indulgence, darling. I feel so indulgence, yeah? Yeah, you know, it's a good neck, yeah? You know, but the oxygen flow to the brain, it's been altered a bit, you know? It's like I'm living in an alternative reality, an alternative universe, scientifically proven to be true, yeah? Wow. And in this universe I live in, it's filled with marshmallow peeps peeping around. Peep, peep, peep, peep, peep, peep. Yeah, and the Cadbury bunny is queen. Yeah, and why shouldn't she be? I mean, she does lay eggs au chocolat. Eggs au chocolat, caramel, or nougat. And she got the footy of the gravity of the juvenile, but I can't remember. Brush, the dentist says hi. Yeah, I know, it's not very ladylike for me to brag about my chocolate obsession. Yeah, but leave it to a lady to make every holiday about chocolate and tablecloths. And maybe kitchen towels. I'm getting into salt and pepper shakers. Who knows what's next? Yeah, the fridge is the limit. Yeah, do you got to stick around for the jokes? Yeah, chocolate. I know. A lady is supposed to watch her figure. Yes. Well, I've been watching mine for years, and I just can't figure out where it's gone. I'm a woman who wears mystique like some women wear perfume. Strong and very noticeable. Excuse me, it's the B12 talking. I took 12. It's okay. I'm a vegetarian. I have to supplement my nutrients somehow. Yeah, you know, I eat socks. But the good socks, you know what I'm saying? The good socks because, you know, they're BPA-free, GMO-free, RBST-free, calorie-free, sodium-free, calorie-free. They're free, they're free, they're so free, they're flying. Ciao, bambinos, ciao. Yeah, socks. Socks and threads, yeah. Remember the old days, the good old days when you didn't have to be a detective to swallow? When you could just eat and food was really food and you didn't know what the has-beens and the has-nots and the what's in the college and blah, blah, blah, blah, blah. Yeah. Yeah, remember the 80s when a yam was a yam was a yam? Yeah, the good old days. Reminds me. There's too much spam going around. You know what I'm saying? Spam. Ah, spam. Oh, excuse me, I'm recovering from a social media meltdown. Spam. Yeah, it just happened last week. I just couldn't like it anymore. You know what I'm saying? Like. I've just had enough likes. So I decided to, you know, jump ship. Yeah, and, you know, it's a good feeling to, you know, be in the real world and you know, but I didn't know my absence on Facebook would be so noticeable. I mean, just last week, I mean, Mark Zuckerberg lost $9 billion. Imagine that. Wow. See, one person can make a difference. Yum. So I decided to go out there and rejoin the human race. I decided to go out there and march. I'm having an epiphany moment, a moment of real feelings. I just want to say how good it is to be on the radio, to be heard and not seen. Yes. Oh, I love it. It's like dancing in the dark. Yes, it makes me feel so alive, so mysterious, so uninterrupted. We interrupt this program. Are you a good witch or a bad witch? Oh, me? I'm not a witch at all. I'm Dorothy Gale. Oh, that is that the witch. That's my dog Toto, or at least I think it is. I mean, we don't know. We'll have to find out. We'll have to wait till spring. I mean, it is spring. It's here. Oh, the munchkins are wondering if you're a good witch or a bad witch. I mean, just because I got off of Facebook, Instagram, and Twitter doesn't mean I'm a witch. The munchkins are laughing because I am a witch. I'm Glinda, the good witch of the north. Oh, I beg your pardon, but I never heard of a beautiful witch before. Witches are mean and ugly. Who cared, my sister? Was it you? Aren't you forgetting something? The slippers. Give them back to me. I'm the only one that knows how to use them. I'm frightened, Auntie Em. Their powers must be very powerful, else she wouldn't want them so badly. What happened to the ruby slippers that Metro-Goldwyn-Mayer made you wear for Technicolor? Well, everything seems to be going backwards in time, so I decided to be ahead of the time by going behind the time and wearing the silver slippers that Frank Baum intended me to wear. I'm melting! Oh, what a world! But wait a minute, we haven't even got to that part of the movie where I throw water and oh, begone. Climate change. She melted her before you ever get your hands on her. Oh, I'm a little bit perplexed. And well, climate change will get you too in the end. So you better kick your heels 3 times and say there's no place like home. There's no place like home. There's no place like home. Oh, Annie, there's no place like home.

We've got enough time for one more song from Aloud.

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1: Loud.
0: Thank you.
1: All right. Another great song and a couple of powerful voices.
2: Well, that's our show. Thanks for listening to American Parlor Songbook and for joining us here at the Tudor House in Lake Arrowhead. Thanks to our guests, Bill Cott with the great Montebank. And of course, Tim Easton. 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
3: Wendell,
2: about the program
3: Wendell,
2: on our website,
3: Wendell,
2: American
3: Wendell,
2: Parlor.
3: Wendell,
2: I'm ignoring
3: Wendell.
2: You this time, Martha.
3: Well, you're not doing a very good job of
2: it. I can't hear you.
3: Wendell.
2: Still nothing.
3: I am unignorable.
2: Oh, just a gentle breeze through the window.
3: Wendell. Oh, Wendell.
2: A little birdie on the
3: Wendell,
2: sill.
3: Tweet, tweet, you nitwit.
2: Bad birdie.
3: You keep it up and she'll peck out the other eye.
2: All right, fine. I'll fulfill my Sartre-esque cycle of inevitable self-torture and ask you the same thing I do every night. Yes, Martha, what is it?
3: Where is my checkbook?
2: In the bureau drawer in 1977.
3: What do you mean?
2: I mean, you haven't been allowed to have one since you bounced that check for a gold statue of yourself.
3: Well, if they weren't going to give me the Oscar, I had to take matters into my own hands.
2: Oscar for what?
3: Taxi Driver Part 2.
2: First of all, you looked ridiculous in that mohawk. And second of all, they shelved that stink bomb.
3: Third, shut up. And fourth, I held an eligibility screening.
2: On the back of a truck outside the ceremony.
3: All of the biggest stars were there. Of course, me, Billy Barty, J.J. Walker, Marlon Brando.
2: Oh, you captured Brando with a pot roast and a net.
3: He said he loved it.
2: He was talking about the roast.
3: There was a tear coming down his cheek.
2: Au jus.
3: He was standing up and cheering at
2: the
3: end.
2: He was demanding more roast beef.
3: Yes, he ate a whole roast beef in an hour and a half.
2: Yeah, he missed the entire ceremony.
3: Oh, whatever. I sent in that native girl for him.
2: Oh, well, that whole charade ended up costing us $200,000. The very next day, I had you declared non compos mentis.
3: You rat! If anyone is compos mentis, it's me.
2: Judge Johnson disagreed.
3: Well, it was my second-rate lawyer's fault.
2: Martha, you defended yourself.
3: Yes, but I was playing Sandra Carlton, sexy lawyer.
2: I don't think the wig and glasses helped your case, Martha.
3: If you want a good performance, you have to be fully committed.
2: Well, you were fully committed, all right.
3: Oh, it was the trial of the century.
2: I thought you didn't remember that case,
3: no,
2: Martha.
3: I do remember it. I just thought I was on trial for the kidnapping of Brando.
2: Oh, that explains your first witness, then.
3: Oh, Patty Hearst is a doll.
2: You certainly treated her like one. When she wouldn't answer the way you liked, you climbed into the box and forcefully puppeteered her head like a ventriloquist dummy.
3: That's hilarious.
2: Oh, hilarious. Your legal vaudeville continued with an inappropriate burlesque in the courtroom.
3: There is no such thing, baby.
2: Oh, off went your clothes, up under the bailiff's shoulder, steering him around by the ears, careening around the courtroom singing, "Please release me.
3: Please."

0: me go.
1: Fortunately, they did. Into my custody. And you have been under my conservatorship ever since.
0: So you mean to tell me that I've been legally incompetent for the last 40 years?
1: For your own good, Martha.
0: I demand a new trial.
1: I demand a new wife.
0: Oh, I don't have to put up with this. Where's your bloody checkbook?
1: What is so urgent that it can't wait until morning?
0: I have to drop off a check or I'll miss my opportunity.
1: What opportunity?
0: The one of a lifetime.
1: Oh, I don't like the sound of this.
0: Rutger said you would try and hold me down.
1: Rutger?
0: Personal power guru, Rutger Ludgren.
1: Oh, brother.
0: He said that every great person has a spirit sucker. That's you.
1: I'm only trying to protect you, Martha.
0: Oh, you protect me? Protect me from the opportunity of a lifetime?
1: What, some session with a con man?
0: No. A lifetime of personal power. First-class film roles, talk show appearances, clothing lines. All I have to do is give Rutger the 300 for the new retreat center, and he's going to make me his top priority.
1: 300 what?
0: Thousand. Dollars.
1: At 2 a.m.?
0: It has to be in Kauai by the morning, or the astral charts will be out of alignment, stupid. Oh,
1: that's how they get you, Martha. High-pressure tactics.
0: How who gets who?
1: Con men, grifters, personal power guru.
0: No, Rutger's perfectly legit.
1: Oh, how do you know that?
0: He wears an authentic cape.
1: And that does it for you?
0: And he carries a scepter.
1: Oh, so it takes a cape and a scepter to earn your trust.
0: Oh, and he has a PhD from the legitimate University of Ecuador.
1: Sounds legitimate.
0: Exactly.
1: Mother, you're going to have to trust me on this one.
0: I am perfectly capable of judging good character.
1: For example?
0: Bernie Madoff.
1: Thankfully, I stopped the check. Everyone else lost everything.
0: All right. Well, what's his name? Spielberg's son. I backed his movie.
1: Another close call. Jesus Spielberg, it turns out, wasn't a Spielberg at all.
0: Are you sure?
1: As sure as I am about the perpetual motion machine you tried to back.
0: It wasn't perpetual?
1: It electrocuted the cat.
0: Oh.
1: Indeed, Martha.
0: So, I'm non-compos mentis?
1: Oh, you don't need to be so sad, dear. That's what we love about you.
0: What, that I'm crazy?
1: No, that you're out of your mind.
0: But what's the difference?
1: A little nudity, a song, maybe a hilarious mishap or two.
0: Well, I am pretty entertaining.
1: Exactly. You do the non-compos menticing, and I'll do the balancing. Keep it all together. Clear a path so your high-wire act finishes with a safe landing on the other side. Now, I keep the money so you can afford a personal injury suit once in a while, or replace a stolen horse.
0: Or like that time when I ruined Elton's Jackson Pollock painting and you replaced it while he slept.
1: Yeah, I painted it myself in the dark.
0: Yes, you snuck in like a cat burglar.
1: I stepped on the cat, actually.
0: You put it back on the wall and you saved me again.
1: And again and again.
0: My hero.
1: My pleasure. It's like I always say, Martha. You make things interesting.
0: And you make them okay.
1: Just okay?
0: Well, you make them perfect.
1: Perfect. Now, let's get some rest and I'll report Rutger and cancel the checks in the morning.
0: Aren't you forgetting something?
1: What's that?
0: My lullaby. Oh. You know I cannot sleep without it.
1: Very well.

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0: Welcome, welcome, welcome to another episode of Positivity with Priscilla, a show that focuses on gratitude and tips of how to be and remain positive during today's climate. In the famous words of the artist Pitbull KMUZ family that I love to quote so much, any day above ground is a good day. Well, KMUZ family, we have a special guest with us today, and his name is Dylan. Dylan, can you tell us a little bit about yourself? Tell us where you grew up.
1: Yeah, I grew up in Chetumal, Quintana Roo, so it's in south of Mexico.
0: Okay. How long have you lived there?
1: It's about 13 years now. I lived there half of my life.
0: Okay, and how different is it from here in Salem, Oregon, or Kaiser, Oregon?
1: There's a lot of differences, I would say, culture-wise, people. It's a different life.
0: Can you explain the differences to our KMUZ listeners? Like, why don't you explain the cultural difference?
1: I'll say it's pretty hard to me to describe, because I'll say the culture-wise is people are, in other words, different. Like, they're friendly. The food is different. The way how we see life there is totally different.
0: Would you, like you said, people are more friendly. Can you explain that?
1: I mean, I feel like in Salem, Oregon, I'll say it's people are close to themselves, pretty much.
0: Mm-hmm.
1: While in Mexico and Chetumal, where I'm from, everybody's super friendly. Like, you can talk to anybody and we'll have, like, a normal conversation.
0: You know what? I love that. And that's one of the reasons, one of the premises that I do this show. It's not only, you know, it's community radio, but you really need to reach out to the community and have a conversation with the community and get to know who the community is.
1: Mm-hmm.
0: And I think that's a way that we can really start healing as a nation. So tell me, what is your favorite food that you would eat over there?
1: Oh, wow. Down there, there's a lot of traditional dishes, I'll say, especially Mayan food.
0: Okay.
1: And obviously, number one is cochinita pibil, which is the most traditional food that's down there.
0: Okay, what is the difference? Now I'm going to show my ignorance here. What is the difference between Mayan food and Mexican food?
1: Well, I always tell everybody it's not your typical Mexican food.
0: Okay.
1: Before they try it. The way it is that the seasoning is different, the flavors is very different. It's very unique.
0: Okay. And what did you say your favorite dish was again?
1: Cochinita pibil.
0: And what is that?
1: It's a Mayan pulled pork. That's wrap. It's a pork, basically. They wrap a banana leaf and they put Mayan seasonings into it and they bury it on the ground.
0: Well, that sounds really good. And KMUZ listeners already know I'm allergic to pork, so
1: okay.
0: I have to have an EpiPen. So, is there a second dish that is really good that I could try?
1: I mean, there's another one that's the chicken pibil, which is basically the same as cochinita, but it's a chicken version of it.
0: Oh, okay. Mm-hmm. Okay, and are the spices hot?
1: No, our spices is not hot. That's what is very different, I'll say.
0: Okay. And so what is something like that cost to make? Is it expensive?
1: I'll say no. It's very cheap. The Mayan cuisine is fairly, really not a lot of ingredients. It's very simple, but it has a lot of flavor.
0: It sounds very healthy, too.
1: Yeah, it can be really healthy. It depends. The cochinita is, I'll be honest, it's not really that healthy. It's pulled pork and there's a lot of fat and juice, but the chicken one is very healthy, I'll say.
0: Yeah. Okay, so you lived over there for 13 years.
1: Mm-hmm.
0: When you came over here, did you move to Oregon right away?
1: We did. We moved to actually West Salem, Oregon.
0: Okay, you have to tell me, when you came over here, what did you notice about the climate? Like, from a lot of people have different answers that they relay to me, but some of them it's very the same.
1: Yeah.
0: So it'd be interesting to see what you say.
1: I don't remember what time exactly I came to Oregon. Like, during that time, I think it was towards summer around there, and it was very cold for me.
0: Oh.
1: Really cold. It was okay. Summertime. It was cold for me.
0: Okay, so tell me about the temperature difference, because Oregon in the summer is generally hot.
1: Yeah.
0: So but you were cold. So what, to your recollection, was the temperature, was it like in the 70s?
1: I think so. It was around 70s. It was somewhere like that. But it's because in Mexico, when I grew up, it's it was always hot.
0: Mm-hmm.
1: And my body got used to it, hot and humid. It's 90% humid down there, pretty much.
0: Oh, so, like, I haven't been to Mexico, but I've been to Florida.
1: Mm-hmm.
0: And Florida's super humid.
1: It's similar to Florida.
0: Okay. Mm-hmm. Okay. So, yeah, so you've been here. You moved to West Salem. Did you go to the high school here?
1: Yes, I went to high school.
0: So did you play any sports?
1: I did somewhat wrestling, but I was not really into sports. I was really, like, to myself as a mm-hmm. person. I just really struggled with my English when I came here, so I couldn't barely communicate with people, so I was to myself most of the times.
0: So how did you cope with that?
1: I just had to deal with it, pretty much. I just thought it was just, I couldn't, I just had to practice, and I don't know, it was hard for me.
0: Mm-hmm. What advice would you give to someone who basically had a similar situation to you, where maybe they were in high school, English was not their first language, mm-hmm. and it was hard for them to make friends? Mm-hmm. What advice would you give to them?
1: I say just talk to your teachers, be with your family. It's what helped me the most, pretty much. I just talk to somebody at least to cope with it.
0: I love that. I love that advice. So, Dylan, I'm super excited to talk to you about your restaurant in Kaiser.
1: Thank you very much.
0: So, tell me about it.
1: Yeah, it's a small restaurant in Kaiser, and we just started like 3 months ago, and yeah, it's doing pretty good. It's something like I pop out of nowhere, I'll be honest. It was originally my parents' idea, but somehow so the story, it goes like this, pretty much. My parents wanted to try to do the dishes, the Mayan dishes, but they couldn't do it. Until one day I came, you know, I was going to give it a try, you know. I was not a cook but or chef or anything. Like, I never took, like, any study about it, but I just managed to do it. And I brought the flavors exactly from down there, and I brought it to Salem Kaiser.
0: That is amazing. So where are you located at?
1: We're located in Kaiser, so it's going to be 4914 River North.
0: Okay.
1: So it's across the Dutch Bros. It's going to be a Dutch Bros over there, and this Nancy Jones.
0: Oh, okay. So you've been there for a few months. Let me ask you this. Like, if I wanted to go over there, what are your hours?
1: So we open around 11 a.m. to 8 p.m.
0: Oh, okay. Is that every day of the week?
1: Just Monday to Saturday. Sundays, okay. I don't work on Sunday because I go to church.
0: Okay. Mm-hmm. Good for you.
1: Mm-hmm.
0: So, what is one of your favorite dishes that you make there?
1: The dish is the cochinita pibe. This is the one I grew up with. It's something like, once you try it, it's something that is going to be sticking with you forever. And it kind of reminds me back home a little bit. I get a little homesick a little bit, so
0: aww.
1: I eat a little bit of my sandwich, and that's kind of, that helped me a little bit.
0: So let me ask you this. What other type of dishes do you have? Any like fish or other type of meats?
1: We don't do, right now it's because we're so new, our menu is limited. But we wanted to introduce more stuff that is the Mayan cuisine still. So we're still talking about, honestly, we're going to introduce the marquesita, which is something that's very popular down there in South Mexico.
0: Okay.
1: And we were talking about tamales. That's different than tamales from here. Mostly people say it's wrapped with banana leaf, and it's very different.
0: Oh, okay. And you're going to make those at your restaurant?
1: Yeah, we usually do everything in my restaurant. I cook everything there. Everything's fresh.
0: You have local tamales now?
1: No, not right now. We're still working on it.
0: Oh, okay.
1: Yeah.
0: You definitely have to let me know when the tamales are in.
1: Oh, yeah. It's my mom's recipe, so she's the professional with that.
0: So, besides those dishes, do you have desserts?
1: Yes, we actually have three desserts right now. We got an empanada de coco.
0: Okay.
1: So, most people, when they have empanada, it's like not a dessert. But for us, and down there in South Mexico, we do this dessert, which is coconut filling. It's like a pie crust type of thing, and put coconut filling and sugar powder.
0: Okay.
1: It's very simple. And we got a flan, Napolitano, which is different from the regular flan. It's more creamier, I'll say.
0: Okay.
1: And we got the Mexican bread pudding, which is similar to budín.
0: Okay.
1: It's like a well-done French toast. toast, I'll say.
0: So you're not only the owner, you're also the chef there.
1: Yes.
0: So it seems like you're very busy.
1: Actually,
0: with those two hats on.
1: It is very busy, but I'm very grateful that my family's supporting me. That's the biggest thing about me, I'll say. Especially my dad, he's always there with me every day. He's always putting the works, the hours. Some days he gets tired because he's pretty old now. I'll say he's getting there. He's, I don't want to call him old, but he's getting there.
0: So today was his birthday?
1: Today was his birthday. Today he turned 60.
0: Oh, well, you have to wish him happy birthday. What's his name?
1: Darren.
0: Darren, happy birthday from KMUZ. So, if your dad was here right now, what would he say about you?
1: I don't know. That guy's a very mysterious to me till this day. He's always keeping to himself. He don't say anything about it. He's very direct. Mm-hmm. But he's there to support, which is the most important part, I'll say.
0: So what do you want your restaurant to communicate to the community about who you are and what your food means to you?
1: What I see, the way the food means to me, is like I want them like the same experience I had when I was a kid, the flavors, and I want them to, everybody in Kaiser or Salem, to experience the same stuff like I did down there, but with food, in other words.
0: I love that. Well, Dylan, thank you so much for chatting with me.
1: No problem.
0: And I'm so excited to be chatting with your brother, Duncan, next. And Duncan, can you tell us a little bit about yourself?
2: So I was also born in Mexico, Quintana Roo, in the small town of Chetumal. I'm the youngest brother. So this is the middle brother. Dylan is the middle brother, and we have another brother named Derek.
0: Okay.
2: We're all 1 year apart. So I'm 22, he's 23, and my older brother is 24.
0: Nice.
2: Yeah. Kind of the same experience as him.
0: Okay.
2: I live half of my life. We've been here a decade now. Came here not knowing any English. My dad is from Oregon.
0: Okay.
2: And he did speak to us in English, but still we didn't really understand it or speak it very well. And I think that was a big challenge that we had to face. But like you said, we just had to do it, keep moving forward, and we couldn't stop. And I'm glad I'm here. I'm I support my brother with his business. I really enjoy it. I enjoy especially talking to people and making new friends. So I think it's pretty awesome and a new experience. So I always enjoy that.
0: I love that. Tell me, what do you do at the restaurant?
2: So I do kind of mix of everything.
0: Okay.
2: I'm the one who kind of designed the stuff. I kind of do networking. She actually comes with me sometimes.
0: That's good.
2: Most of the times. I'm the one who designed the flyers, the marketing, the social media, talking to people, cleaning. So I'm usually the cashier who sees, and I'll be talking to you and selling you the food there.
0: So what type of social media do you do?
2: Well, right now we're doing the Instagram and Facebook mainly. Unfortunately,
0: okay.
2: We haven't tapped too much into TikTok. We do have a TikTok account, but we haven't seen that much progress on that one. We definitely need to make more, but we've been so busy with the restaurant and getting it started that we're trying to just build ourselves first and then push the social media. And I think we're doing pretty good.
0: So did you say you made flyers?
2: We did make flyers.
0: How did you distribute those out to the community?
2: Well, my parents, they're the ones who go out, and we, like I said, it's kind of like a family business. He's the owner, Dylan's the owner, but it's honestly a family business. Everybody helps. My older brother does his thing, I do my thing, my parents do thing, and we kind of lean onto our own expertise.
0: Right.
2: So everybody, he's the cook because he can cook. I'm the one who's designed the stuff because I've done that before. And my dad and my mom are very good social people, so they go around Kaiser and talk to people and get the flyers and go to small businesses, any business that's around, and we kind of share that we open and we like to share a little bit of the food with them. And that's how we've been seeing a lot of our clientele.
0: I love that. Mm-hmm. So where do you see the social media going from this point forward?
2: Hopefully it keeps growing. It's definitely a weird thing for us to do. Like I said, I think we have a little bit from our dad's side that we're to ourselves. We don't post them on social media, either like any of the brothers. And it was something new that we had to change about ourselves to continue growing this business. And like I said, I'm not too used to holding the phone and filming something or taking a picture of something and like living in the moment instead of, you know, getting the video of it. And it's definitely something new I'm trying to do. And we have a lot of projects. We have a lot of projects that we're trying to do. And like I said, we're going to introduce a Marquesita, and I want to push that and show people what it is. And it's a, there's different ways you can make that one. So the most traditional is with something called queso de bola.
0: Okay.
2: Which is a cheese that we have down there that was imported from
3: Holland.
2: Yeah, it's a we call it queso de bola, but I think the English version is cheese Adam.
0: Okay.
2: Yeah, but it's very good. We put it with the Marquesita, and I kind of want to push that to people, introduce it. And we also have something called machacados.
0: What is that?
2: A machacado is like the best way to describe it is a shaved ice drink that we make, but we make it with fresh fruit. And the translation is smashing. So you smash the fruit, you smash, and you put condensed milk, vanilla, and some cinnamon. And it's really good. It's especially for like a hot weather. We have it a lot down there.
0: See, I've never even heard of that. And the thing is, so I've lived basically in Salem, Oregon my whole life. Mm-hmm. And, or now I live in Kaiser. But I have never heard of a Mayan restaurant in this area. Mm-hmm. So I think, I mean, I could be wrong, but I believe you might be the first ones.
2: I think traditionally we are.
0: Okay.
2: I think our flavors are very good. Mm-hmm. Definitely sets us apart. We are not too sure either. When we moved here, the cochinita, it was something that we had every Sunday. It was a kind of traditional meal that we had every Sunday in the morning. So someone would go and buy the tortillas, and someone else would go and buy the meat.
0: Mm-hmm.
2: And
0: mm-hmm.
2: together we would eat it as a breakfast. It would be a breakfast meal. And we kind of we wanted to keep that tradition when we moved here, but we saw that no one was serving the cochinita. And like I said, we've been here for a decade, and it's been a long road for sure. But we definitely wanted to bring that aspect of our hometown in South of Mexico here and introduce it to people, because I think it was a very beautiful experience that we had as a kid. Because every morning there's no school, you know, and the weather down there, especially in the morning, is very nice.
0: Mm-hmm.
2: It's fresh, and it's right next to the beach where we lived. So, you know.
0: That sounds beautiful.
2: It really was. I do miss it a lot. And like I said, I do get a little bit homesick sometimes, like my brother. And yeah, we just wanted to introduce that to people. You know, I feel like it's something that part of the Mexican culture that a lot of people don't see.
0: Mm-hmm. Right. So how important is it for you to bring this to our community, this educational piece of the food and the culture?
2: It's very important because I feel like a lot of people assume Mexico is just the north, but Mexico is big. Mexico is really big, and there's a lot. And, like, especially the Mayan culture, not many people have heard of it, and the people that do, it's kind of, like, scattered.
0: Mm-hmm.
2: So it's an amazing culture. The Mayan culture is an amazing culture. Unfortunately, I don't want to say too much because I'm not too educated, but my mom definitely knows about it. But, yeah, it's an amazing culture, and there's a lot of fun facts that we have. And my grandma was Mayan, and that's where we do get that side from. But, I do want to introduce it because I don't want people just assume that there's only one specific type of Mexican. You know, there's many types and with different experiences, and especially where we live, it's a different type of climate.
0: Mm-hmm.
2: So, yeah.
0: No, and I appreciate you sharing that with me and our KMUZ family listeners today. And that brings me to have a few questions for Debbie. And Debbie is the mom to Duncan and Dylan.
3: Yes.
0: And I'm excited to ask Debbie a few questions. Okay. So, Debbie, tell me a little bit about yourself.
4: Well, my name is Debbie. I'm the mom of Derek, Dylan, and Duncan, married with my husband, Darren, for almost 26 years now. And I'm from Chetumal, Quintana Roo, Mexico. Chetumal is part of the Peninsula de Yucatán, which is a part of the Mayan culture. Yeah.
0: I love that. So how do you feel about what your boys are doing?
4: I feel very proud of them. I'm very proud and I'm very grateful because this restaurant is helping us and is bringing us together. We were always, I would say, like a very close family. Mm-hmm. And so I wanted to keep that, you know, I want to keep that forever because I think it's important.
0: Absolutely.
4: It's important. And I think that being there for Dane and them being there for us is just amazing. You know, in my eyes, I still see like three little boys. Mm. But I know that they're, you know, big enough now too. And in my eyes, they're still like my little babies, you know. And I'm very proud of them. Very, very proud. Yes.
0: I love that. Yeah. So how did you feel on the first day of the opening of the restaurant?
4: Well, I think it went smooth in the meaning that my coworkers, they decided to go to the restaurant for the kind of like the big opening. They were so supportive, and they we didn't have an experience, so we were very nervous about you know, we didn't know what to do, to be honest, and we were running, going here, there, everywhere. It was, you know, kind of like funny to see us. Mostly Dylan, I would say, and his dad. And but they were so gentle, so nice, that they were so patient with us, you know, that even that we forgot practically everything, you know, like to put avocado or something, you know. They were patient and nice. So I think that their support, it helped us so much, you know. It gave us a little or a lot of confidence. And slowly we started, like, improving, I would say. Yeah, because we are new. We have never done anything like this. So, yeah.
0: And it's super courageous that you have, your whole family has chosen to do this. Yeah. I mean, to be an owner of a restaurant in your 20s is pretty commendable. Mm-hmm. And seeing how your whole family came together to really make it happen, that's awesome. Mm-hmm. And so how do you feel about your mom?
1: I feel really good. I'm happy. I'm like I said, she's always there for me, and I'm always happy. I'm not good at expressing words. But I'm grateful. Yeah, she's always been there for me too, and I'm always happy then. I got one of the best moms in the world, I'll say.
0: I'm right up there myself. So I'm going to call my son and ask him that question when I'm done with this interview. So, yeah. You know, I'm very impressed with you and what you're doing, because a lot of times somebody in their 20s, well, both of you in your 20s, I mean, to have a business, you know, to think outside the box and not work for like a corporation and be your own boss. Mm-hmm. It's scary, mm-hmm. but it's exciting. And I bet it's very fulfilling as well.
1: Yeah, especially all the struggles I went through. I'm feel happy right now. Like I said, I was not in school. Everything when I came here is a lot of struggle. But now I feel like my life is changing now, pretty much.
0: And you know, I like to tell people that when they're saying that they're having a bad day, mm-hmm. that it's just a moment in time, mm-hmm. because each day or each moment is a new opportunity, mm-hmm. to make a difference. And, you know, life, it's good that somebody has challenges because it gives them an opportunity for growth.
1: Yeah.
0: And people need to grow,
1: yeah.
0: in order to become better individuals. Mm. And so what you're doing, and I'm sorry you had to go through that, both you and Duncan, when you came over here and the hardships because not knowing English, but you both have done amazing. And a lot of, you know, your mom was a big support in that.
1: Yeah, my mom, she helped me a lot. She especially, because I got dyslexia, really bad dyslexia.
0: Okay.
1: And she'll be there helping me when I'm struggling studying, or my brother Derek. is something that's not just I struggle a lot in school, and but they were there for me. That's what I see family. They always supported me, and I always supported them too. Whatever happens, I'll be there.
0: That is awesome. You know, having that type of learning disability can be a challenge for people. If you could give advice to other individuals that have that type of struggle, what advice would you give them?
1: I say don't give up. It's easy to give up. It's very frustrating to do twice as work.
0: Mm-hmm.
1: But don't give up. Just keep working hard. It doesn't matter as long as they just finish the job.
0: Well, you are doing amazing. And I don't even know you, but I'm super proud of you.
1: Thank you.
0: Oh, my goodness. So I want to talk to you about self-care. Mm-hmm. I like to talk to my guests about that. But before I do that, Dylan, I want to ask, what does Dylan love about Dylan?
1: I love by myself that very... I'm new. I feel like I'm new in other ways. Like from my old self, when I came here to now,
0: mm-hmm.
1: I can see the growth. I say that I changed a lot. I made a lot of mistakes. I'm still making a lot of mistakes, but I'm always looking forward. And that's what I like about myself, always looking forward. I'm not scared of like the business is a very scary thing to do.
0: Mm-hmm.
1: But I feel like I'm not scared. I wanted to go forward always.
0: I love that, and I love that mindset. When my son opened up his clothing shop, it was when the pandemic first hit.
1: Oh, wow.
0: And it was in 2020. And it was, I remember a lot of people were nervous for him because they were like, are you sure you want to do this? Mm-hmm. And he was like, no, I'm going to do it. Like, he's a very motivated individual. He runs his shop during the day, then he works at Amazon at night.
1: Wow.
0: And so he's done so many things, and he's traveled so much. Like, he went to Thailand for several months to get product for the store, mm-hmm. to get inventory, clothing and stuff. And he was in Thailand for quite a while, and then, he'll go to different places, but he's my traveler. He goes many places. And, you know, he has a strong work ethic, and very, very proud of him. So let me ask you this, and then I'm going to ask your brother the same questions.
1: Yeah.
0: So why do you think self-care is important?
1: I say it's the most important thing as a person, to be honest. First thing you always got to take care of is yourself, mentally and physically. So you always got to be mentally right and physically right to do stuff in life, pretty much. That's the most important thing, even spiritually too.
0: Absolutely.
1: Yeah.
0: Thank you so much for sharing that. Now, Duncan, you're up. And then when I'm done talking to Duncan, I'm going to talk to Debbie. So why does Duncan love Duncan?
2: Honestly, I think we have very similar beliefs, to me and my brother. We don't really talk about this topic, so I'm glad I'm hearing it from you now. But I think we're people who, well, at least for me, I see myself as someone who pushes forward. He doesn't stop, even as when the struggles come, especially coming here. I think the biggest thing was learning the language. But I realized that even if I was able to face that and still come on top, I can face anything in life. And no matter what life might throw my way, I know I have my family and my brothers who will there. And if I fall, they'll pick me up. So I do feel like I have, I'm very blessed with that. And I'm glad I have that. And I'm very lucky in that way. And I wouldn't change none about that. So I think that's what I would love. I love that I have the people around me, and I love that I'm willing to keep going for myself and them too. So
0: I love that. And so why do you think self-care is important?
2: Well, I think it's, you're the person who you're always going to be with, yourself. So better love yourself all the way. Always be your true self and never stop. Never stop pursuing that.
0: You're 100% correct.
2: Mm-hmm.
0: Because if you don't love yourself, you're not going to be able to love anybody else.
2: Exactly.
0: You need to take care of yourself. And exactly what you said, you're going to be with yourself the rest of your life.
2: Yeah.
0: So,
2: Yep.
0: That's such a true statement. Mm-hmm. And so I want to ask Debbie the same questions. So why does Debbie love Debbie?
4: What I love about me, I love that I have been able to be or to replicate what I learned also from my own family, my mom and my grandmother, my sisters and brothers. All that I saw when I was growing up is support and, you know, always my brothers and sisters were there helping me for everything. And so I grew up in a house where we didn't have that much money, but we had a lot of love.
0: Oh, and, I love that.
4: I remember like weekends cooking together. My sisters, basically we're women, mm-hmm. to be honest, you know, and my mother cooking tamales and talking and having a good time, and it was just beautiful. And so I think that kind of love gave me all the tools to be here at this moment, and I was able, or I'm trying to give those tools to the boys
0: to pass it on.
4: Thank you. And I would say that I'm proud of that, you know, that I'm just teaching them what I know and what I think it's important. I always tell them, you know, the most important part in life is not what you have, is, you know, who you are and what you can give. And so that's the important part of life. So
0: absolutely.
4: Yeah. So
0: let me ask you this. If your grandmother was here today, would you think she'd be feeling about what's, you know, what you've done, what you've passed on to your children and what your children are doing?
4: She'll be so proud. She'll be so proud because she herself had her own business. She had a little restaurant in her town, and she was always happy cooking. For her cooking, it was kind of like, she may look like that was nothing, even though she would cook a lot of things,
0: mm-hmm.
4: and because she loved to cook. So she always asked me, like, hey, let's open a little restaurant. Let's sell some empanadas, that's how she called. And when she was telling me this, she was like more than 90 years old. So, you know, you'll think, oh, well, you know, well, maybe a person of that age doesn't have any more the desire to do. But she always had. She always had that personality where, hey.
0: That drive.
4: So that was amazing. Unfortunately, we couldn't do it, you know, at that time.
0: Yeah.
4: The boys were tiny. I was kind of busy, you know, all the time. And but I think that she'll be really, really proud seeing now that, you know, their great-grandchildren are, like, doing it, you know.
0: I love that.
4: Yeah.
0: That's exciting.
4: Yeah. Yeah.
0: So what was your favorite dish that your grandma would make you?
4: I would say, she was a great cook. Oh, my gosh. I mean, it was hard to choose.
0: I am so jealous.
4: But honestly, what I remember mostly is my grandma, she was Mayan completely. Mm-hmm. And so she knew how to use flowers to create teas. So when you were sick, she'll give you the mix of flowers. And I don't know how she did it, but that always made me feel better.
0: Mm.
4: And I'm regretting right now, to be honest, I never wrote all the recipes, because that's like Mayan ancient, you know, knowledge that she had. And she learned that from her mom and like that, you know, so it went through generations. So I just remember when we went out to get the flowers, and she would tell me the names of the flowers in Maya and in Spanish.
0: Mm-hmm.
4: So, but I unfortunately didn't keep the recipes. But I would say that more than a dish is the memory of her putting together these teas, so you know, for health as a medicine.
0: Mm.
4: So that's what I remember mostly.
0: That's a really sweet memory.
4: Yes.
0: So before I ask you your next question, I'm going to tell you a quick little story, because I'm a cook in training. Even though I'm this age. Mm-hmm. So let me tell you, when my son was younger, he wanted me to make something. And usually, like, I'm not the cook. Like, I'll have my husband. My husband's a great cook. Mm-hmm. My husband can cook. But I try to boil an egg and it came out like a poached egg, but even worse than that. And I wrapped it in a tortilla, and then the stuff started coming out from the bottom, the liquid. And my son looked at me and he was like, and I was like, son, you don't have to eat that. It's okay. But you know what? Cooking's a journey, and everybody has their talents. As of this date, cooking is not my talent, but I have other talents. And so I always tell myself, it's okay. I can learn. Everybody has a different journey with that. So let me ask you this. Why is self-care important to you?
4: Well, I think like the boys were saying, you know, you need to love yourself. You know, you need to love yourself because that's the way that you can provide or give love or give stability to your family or bring stability to your work. And so that's, you have to do it. You have to do it. You have mentally, like they were saying, you know, also if you have a belief in any religion, it is important too. It is important in a... Yeah, I think that also exercise that would include, but I wouldn't say much about exercise because I don't exercise that much.
0: That's a journey for me too. I'm going to start.
4: Yeah, I'm always like thinking and starting, and I got my thing, you know, for doing some exercise at home, but not doing that good.
0: But you know what? It's the little steps because it's really hard because I like to eat. And eating is so good, and it makes you feel good, makes you feel happy. And I like to try all different types of food. And but I need to exercise, so I'm gonna start. That's step one. The date to be determined. But oh my goodness! So where do you see this restaurant, Dylan, in the next 5 years?
1: The way I say it, I'm going to open many restaurants.
0: Okay.
1: Yeah, I feel really confident about that. I want to open not just in Kaiser, but I want a lot in Oregon, too, so everyone can say, have the same experience like I did.
0: I love that. So if I wanted to do DoorDash, like order food, is your restaurant on there yet? Or
1: yes, actually, you can order online or either DoorDash.
0: Okay. And where could, if I wanted to go online and look at the menu and look at prices, is there a specific website? Let me ask that question to Duncan.
1: Yeah,
2: so the website will be our name, which is Hanal King.
0: Okay.
2: And I feel like we should let you know that the translation is a Mayan word for food of the sun.
0: Oh, okay.
2: Yeah, but our website's name is hanalking.com, and it's all together, and it's spelled HANALKIIN.com. And
0: okay.
2: That's how you get to our website. And then in our website, you have you can see our menu, our current menu. But hopefully, like you say, we're going to keep adding stuff in Mayan cuisines. And something that I enjoy a lot is something called papadzul. And it kind of brought me back because you were mentioning how you made an egg.
0: Right.
2: And you wrapped it with a tortilla. That's also how the papadzul is made. But it's a boiled egg, and then you use pumpkin seeds as the sauce, and it's really good.
0: I was on the right path.
2: Yeah.
0: I just didn't succeed, but there's always another time.
2: Yes.
0: So what is the price range if I wanted to order something from the lowest to the highest?
2: So the lowest we have if you're not going to get in the drink, it's $6. Which is our tostada.
0: Okay.
2: And our tostada is honestly the second best seller, or it's even becoming the best seller, because I think myself it's a really good deal. And it's a hard shell tortilla with beans and the chicken pibil with a few other stuff, and it's really good. And it's really good, and people seem to enjoy it a lot. So from $6 to maybe $20 if you want a sandwich with a drink and maybe a dessert on the side. Yeah, that's probably the range, I would say.
0: That's definitely reasonable.
2: Mm-hmm.
0: Well, I really appreciate all of you coming in today. I do have one last question for each of you. So we're going to start with Dylan.
1: Yeah.
0: If you could give any tips to our listeners of how to be and remain positive during today's climate, what would it be?
1: Ooh.
0: I'm going to ask the same question to Duncan and Debbie. So, and you can't say whatever Dylan said.
1: So what was the question one more time?
0: If you could give any tips to our listeners of how to be or remain positive during today's climate, what would it be?
1: I say it's pretty hard because I said be positive. It's very hard, very hard. I'll say it. I said be positive, be loving towards everybody, treat everybody equal, like if they're your family, exactly, mm-hmm. but not your family, but it's nice to everybody. I'll say that, just be a positive person, be something that not many people want to do, and be different.
0: Yeah, and you know what? Just like when you're walking, give a smile to someone, mm-hmm. because they could be, you know, just... being friendly, mm-hmm. and it can make a huge difference.
1: Yeah, I'll say that, especially around we live in, it's pretty hard right here. Everybody's, like I said, in Salem, Oregon, it's just everybody's to themselves, and it's very different. So I think little changes like that helps a lot.
0: So I want to tell you something recently I learned. I learned about it like 6 months ago. I've never been a hugger. Never. Like, well, my kids, I hug them, and but like, I hug my husband a side hug. I hug my parents a side hug.

0: friend recently, her son passed away, and it was in the paper. He attended West Salem, and she sent out at the funeral these little cards. It's the 20-second hug. Mm-hmm. She would give her son a hug for 20 seconds each day. And so, and that just happened like just recently. So it was sad. He was 17. But okay, let me ask you that question, Duncan.
1: Okay, so
0: any tips you could give our listeners of how to be or remain positive during today's climate? And you can't use Dylan's answer.
1: It's kind of like similar, but it's not the same. But I would say show love. Because I feel like if you project that energy, you're going to get it the same way. You know, it's like showing love to anybody and yourself especially. And I think that starts changing your mindset a little bit every day.
0: Yeah.
1: And showing that you're willing to put that effort and showing up for yourself every day will keep you positive.
0: Yeah.
1: You're always the number one. Always the number one. So never think you're second or third. You're always the number one. And I don't know. I think that I'm the best, but I'm not. It's just for myself. I keep it to myself. But that keeps me positive and going and pushing forward every day.
0: No, that's so good because I like to start my day every day with gratitude.
1: Yes.
0: And if you start your day off with gratitude, it makes your day go better.
1: Mm-hmm. Yes.
0: I mean, like I was talking to all of you earlier today, and one of the main reasons I started this show, and I was saying how I was being picked on as a child because I didn't speak Spanish and also the color of my skin. But my dad, and my dad is my hero. He was my first best friend. Shout out to you, Dad. but my dad, he was a migrant worker. He went to the third grade. Mm-hmm. And when he married my mom and they came to Oregon, my dad would work construction. He did construction job, and then he was going to Chemeketa Community College.
2: Oh.
0: And then before he transferred from Chemeketa to Portland State, where he got his degree, he was taking psychology. And during that time frame, I would wait in for my dad to get home because he was so busy. I'd put the lawn chairs out at night, and we lived in this like triplex or fourplex, and he would tell me, we would look at the stars at night, and he would, one of the only Spanish words I know, he would say, mija. He would say, look at the stars. You can be anything you want in life. And he told me, tell yourself this every day. You're beautiful, you're strong, and you're smart.
2: Oh.
0: And I would tell myself that. And I went from having a low self-esteem from what I was going through to a super high self-esteem where some people were like, that's too high. But no, it wasn't. But no, it really helps because if a person has confidence, they can go through different struggles in life. They can, if they have more... they make different decisions if they have more confidence. And, you know, that's one of the reasons I do this radio show is because I want to give people a voice. I want them to believe in themselves, and I want them to know that they matter.
2: Mm-hmm.
0: And so let me ask you that question, Debbie. If you could give any tips to our listeners of how to be or remain positive during today's climate, what would it be?
3: Well, for me, it would be to remember, you know, all those people that they always were, like, encouraging us, helping us, guiding us, you know, believing in us. Just to remember that, you know, because I think that through them, we're going to get this strength to keep going.
0: Yes.
3: To keep going. So, like you were saying, you know, to be grateful also, you know, grateful for one new day, because every new day is a present. So life, it can be, at the same time, we believe that is, you know, we have guarantee our life, but we don't in reality.
0: Right.
3: So every day is a present, and we need to be grateful for that new present, for that new beginning. It doesn't matter how hard it was yesterday, we always have the opportunity, you know, to start over. So.
0: I love that, Debbie. And not only that, I love that you use the word present, because people that know me know that I celebrate my birthday for like over a month. And I celebrate my half birthday, which it's coming up on September 15th is my half birthday. I love birthdays. They're the best. I love presents. But not to get sidetracked, I want to thank you all for coming in today. And to my listeners out there, know that you matter, you are loved, and until we chat again, Priscilla.

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0: Cecilia.
1: We began with the Commitments and In the Midnight Hour. Then the sensational Alex Harvey Band bringing some serious energy with a live performance of Delilah. Welcome to the Center Stage. Today we're looking at a more theatrical side of music, songs with a drama, characters and a flair for the performative. And I've got something special for you next. We are diving into a couple of brand new additions to the playlist. Up first is a track that is pure, unadulterated dramatic genius. If you haven't heard this one in a while, let it wash over you. Here is the incomparable Kate Bush with Wuthering Heights, followed immediately by a little masterpiece from Queen.

just heard Queen's definitive masterpiece, Bohemian Rhapsody. Hard to follow a crescendo like that, but we're going to try by shifting gears into some wonderfully complex, melodic 70s pop rock. This next one is 10cc's beautifully woven story, I'm Mandy Flymy. And we're pairing it with the dark, atmospheric genius of Supertramp's Crime of the Century.

Fading Notes of Supertramp. You're spinning through the hour with me here on A Drop of Scots, and we are entering the final stretch. To kick off our last block, we're putting on a monumental piece of songwriting history. It starts a simple acoustic guitar strum and builds into one of the most famous orchestral swells ever recorded. Here are the Beatles and A Day in the Life Of.

as the iconic hypnotic sounds of Mike Oldfield's Tubular Bells carries us out, that brings us to the end of our hour together. Before that, we had Rick Wakeman's operatic keyboard wizardry of Arthur and the Knights of the Round Table, and of course, Annie Lennox, Into the West. Thanks for hanging out with me today on the airwaves. Until next time, keep the music loud and the stories alive. I'm Hugh Morgan, signing off. Have a great rest of your day.

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from Tacoma. 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I'm Mick. This is Northwest Notes. I have 2 hours of Northwest music for you. I'm going to start it off in 1999, Portland. Here's Satan's Pilgrims with Fra Diavolo.

from Tacoma. That's brand new. Girl Trouble doing Naming Names off of the new album As Is. Pretty cool having new stuff from Girl Trouble after so long. All right, well, let's keep it going here. This is Death List, and it's called With You.

from Salem. That's Acting Captain with On the Rocks. Let's head up to Seattle for this one. This is new stuff from Flesh Produce. It's called Hellhop.

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I'm pretty excited about this next bit. 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Okay, let's keep it going here. This is Temple of the Dog, Pushing Forward Back.

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How about some 2007 McMinnville? This is Comeback Maggie with Fire.

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How about Salem's Mill Race? All right, I love this. This is off of Westerns from back in 2005. Loved that stuff.

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How about some Broken Bells? This is The Angel and the Fool.

from Astoria. That's Hook and Anchor with Wild Wind. All right. How about some Lynn Conover with Little Sue and Paul Brainerd? 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